0: The week before, I asked you for a common three-word idiom about movement in the form of blank and blank. Change a T to a D, and both blanks become hairstyles. I promised we would come back to it with an additional hint, so send me a three-word phrase having to do with movement in the form of blank and blank. Change a T to a D, and both blanks become hairstyles. As an additional hint, the first is a general hairstyle, and the second is a specific hairstyle. When you have an answer, send your name, your answer, and the station on which you hear the puzzle to puzzle@kpov.org. I'll select one winner from among any answers received by this Saturday.
1: I'm just a boy with a new haircut, and that's a pretty nice haircut. Starts like a puzzle.
0: This has been Pearl Stark with your Point Puzzle for the week of July 6th. 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

0: 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This is Open Air. I'm your host, Dawn Newton. 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You can find us on all the social platforms, Instagram, Facebook, and X. And that would be KPOV Binge. You can find me there, too, as Dawn Newton. And don't forget about our KPOV app. Make sure you have that downloaded so you can take us with you anywhere you want to go. Coming up on today's show is kind of a little take on back to school. I mean, these are both related to school, but we're going to be talking with John Wilson. He's the author. His new book, Varsity Blues, The Scandal Within the Scandal. Now, imagine what happens when the government, a streaming giant, and a prestigious university get it all wrong, sending you to jail, traumatizing your family, and ruining your career, only for the conviction to be overturned. Well, this is exactly what happened to John Wilson. And he's here to tell this story for the first time in his new book, Varsity Blues, The Scandal Within the Scandal. So this is at the scandal, you know, at USC. Was it, Lori Loughlin? I want to say Felicity Huffman, where they paid the school to get their kids into college, did little, I think it was before AI was really AI. They put their kids' pictures on doing sports that they've never done or don't do. I think rowing was one of them or something else. But anyways, John Wilson was pulled into that, and he was anything but what happened, according to his story. And he was arrested. He was put in prison, not just in jail. Financially ruined, his employment ruined, the toll it took on his family. But he fought and he had all of his convictions overturned, except there was one, and he'll talk about that. He's also currently taken on Netflix for that Netflix special about that college scandal, where he's mentioned quite a bit, not interviewed, but mentioned, and things that they mentioned he's proven were not true. So this is interesting to watch, interesting story to hear, and how you can't make this up. It seems like something we would be streaming, one of those crime drama type of things that only happens in the theater, but no, it happens in real life. And I think we all know that those things happen in real life. We just don't have enough funds, emotional stamina to take it to the end like Mr. Wilson has done. Second half of the hour, we're going to be talking with author Haley Krischer. She's here to talk about her book, You Belong to Me, The Toxic Side of Beauty and Wellness Industry for Teens. So it's a teen book. It's for young adults, but this adult really liked it. I would love to see it come to life. It's another one that I would love to see streaming. But it's talking about kids and how teens, but you know what? We were all teens once and we fell trapped to these things that everybody was into. And then I'm always wondering, well, how do these things, like Stanley cups are really popular. They come out with floral designs and this design and that design. That seems to be a big thing with the high schoolers, from what I'm understanding. I'm always curious, how do these fads, these trends get started? Who did it? And why do we keep following it? So she's going to be here to talk about that too. So a lot of little back to school centered conversation today. So I hope you can stick with me, and we'll be right back after this quick little break with John Wilson.
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0: Welcome back, everyone. This is Open Air. I'm your host, Don Newton. Joining me is John Wilson. He's here to talk about his book and his story. I guess we can call this a memoir, Varsity Blues, The Scandal Within the Scandal. Now, if you remember, I believe it was back in, 2019, the criminal conspiracy scandal to influence undergraduate admission decisions at several top American universities. And American prosecutors, or I should say the United States federal prosecutors, made the investigations and related charges public in 2019. At least 53 people have been charged as part of the conspiracy, and several pled guilty. Some celebrities, Lori Loughlin, Felicity Huffman, to name drop those individuals. I think those were the ones that were really put out front and center. And the code name for this investigation was Operation Varsity Blues, hence the title for John Wilson's book. He was charged, and he actually lives in Boston. So he's like, how did I get from how am I being brought into this when this is a West Coast situation? And he's here to tell the story. You can't make this up. And it's always fascinating to me, disturbing, quite honestly, when there's so much information that does not get admitted in court. I'm sure there's a reason, although his reasoning and what he was told or what he was experiencing, I would call into question, definitely. But he's here to tell us his story, Varsity Blues, The Scandal Within the Scandal.
1: Okay. John Wilson, it is such a pleasure to talk with you. Unfortunately, it's not a pleasant story that you've been living, real life, but we're here today to talk about your book, Varsity Blues, The Scandal Within the Scandal. It's unbelievable. It reads like fiction, but it's absolutely true. Thank you for joining us today.
2: Well, it's great to be here, and I'm glad to get our story out there.
1: And I'm curious, too, for people that aren't familiar with the story. I mean, I don't know how anybody couldn't be. Tell us what Varsity Blues is about.
2: At its core, Varsity Blues was centered on a number of wealthy and famous people who abused their privilege. It included Hollywood celebrities like Felicity Huffman and Lori Loughlin and many others who were accused and ultimately confessed to cheating on tests, to bribing coaches, and to creating false profiles for their students who didn't even play a sport and presenting them as star athletes. And, you know, while I understand the public's outrage of that, because I would be outraged too, you know, we got lumped in with that group and we didn't do any of those things. Our case, my facts, were completely different. And yet they used me and my family and treated us like collateral damage for their own career gains, the prosecutors.
1: How did they find you? Like, why? How did you get targeted? Why you?
2: Yes, well, what happened is Rick Singer, the con man at the center of this thing, who had confessed and was working with the government, had worked with me from 10 years earlier. He came highly recommended by Goldman Sachs, and he had a number of clients on the West Coast. He had 3,000 parent clients, and so only 1% were charged with a crime. Most were innocent like me. I was having an innocent conversation with Singer when the FBI was starting to record his phone calls. And we talked about making donations, what Singer called side door donations, for our daughters. And we'd already done the same thing with our son years ago. And so I was the only one of Singer's 3,000 clients who lived in Massachusetts. And the Boston-based prosecutors are the first ones to uncover this when they heard from a Connecticut separate case about some coaches being bribed. And so they started pulling on that thread. They found all the West Coast parents and all the West Coast activities with USC and so forth. And when they found celebrities, they knew that there'd be a high-profile opportunity here that could boost their careers. So they wanted to manufacture venue or the location for this case to be held in Massachusetts that could boost their careers. And to do that, they needed to do two things. They needed to create a false conspiracy, which was overturned by the appeals court. They said all these parents were colluding together. We weren't. I never met any of these parents. And two, they had to have one co-conspirator based in Massachusetts. And since I was Singer's only client, they needed to charge me to help make this case stick in Boston. And that's why I was wrapped up in this, even though they had overwhelming evidence that we were innocent. And I'll just give you three examples of the kind of evidence that they had. And they had it because they blocked it in my trial. My daughters, my twin daughters, had a perfect and near perfect score on the ACT, and they didn't cheat. And put that in perspective, fewer than 5,000 students out of 1.8 million get a perfect score. So they knew they were qualified. My son, they knew my son's certified swim times. They knew his high school coach, who was a nationally recognized coach, recommended him to the USC team. His certified swim time proved he's one of the fastest players in the country. He had a world record swimming earlier, and he joined the USC team. And they knew that. And all of our donations, they knew this too. They followed the bank records. All our donations went to Rick Singer, his IRS-certified charity, and to USC. USC gave us a receipt and kept our money to this day. So our case was completely different than everyone else, but that didn't matter because they needed to charge me to create the opportunity for their own careers to bring the media and all the trials in this case to Boston.
1: Well, and that's the part that is just mind-blowing, but unfortunately, not really, because I know that this happens to so many people, innocent people, where they want to make an example of you, the collateral damage, is how when this evidence is presented, that it's just dismissed or overlooked. I don't know how it moves forward from that when it's been presented, the receipts. You know, your children earn their way into their colleges. How did that get dismissed? Or what was their answer to you? They just didn't acknowledge the proof?
2: Yeah, they would dismiss it. And in fact, what they were able to do, which is also shocking to me, they were able to judge shop up front for a highly supportive judge who overruled our evidence 98.3% of the time. And it didn't just happen once. So during our trial, for example, they blocked our evidence and our motions 660 times. Think about that. And only 1.7% of the time did the judge overrule them. So I only got 1.7% of our evidence into my trial. It was a just total railroad. So, for example, my daughter's perfect score and near perfect score certified by ACT was not allowed into my own trial about college admissions. My son's certified swim time, not allowed. We had 100 examples of USC giving donor families a boost in admissions, a tiebreaker boost. That was all dismissed and not allowed. Even my own will and my own emails that showed I trusted Singer were not allowed into my own trial. And so it was just outrageous. And you know that because what happened afterwards is the appeals court unanimously overturned all the core convictions. So I said the evidentiary rulings here were just outrageous. They were just completely unfair and biased. And so that was an unfair trial. So they overturned everything on the core convictions. And then the same thing happened with, you know, the media. They were telling the media about my son. They fed the media, the New York Times and others. You have quotes in the New York Times saying he didn't play at that level. His son was an alleged athlete. So the prosecutors who knew him, my son had a world record, knew he was one of the fastest players in the Stanford club team for

0: while it's great to have all the core convictions overturned, you know, where do you go to get your reputations back? And for my poor children, think of it, my daughters were 16 years old. They worked hard and studied hard, and they got a perfect score, a near-perfect score, and yet the media and the prosecutor said they were unqualified. It's just horrific. And my son, he was 21, finishing up his last year at USC, and athletics had been a major part of his life for half his adult life. Since he was 7 years old, he competed, and he trained year-round. And to have the government say you're an alleged athlete and that you're a fraud when nothing could be further from the truth? And what do you do as a 21-year-old or as a 16-year-old? And to see my wife, as she cried herself to sleep almost every night for 7 years, worrying about our children's future, I can tell you, as a father, there's nothing more painful than to see your children suffering, not at the hands of a schoolyard bully, but by federal prosecutors who are supposed to defend the innocent, not attack the innocent, to make their case. And it's just been devastating to see your children suffer this way. So that's why we're spending the time and energy now, even though we've been depleted emotionally, financially, and physically, to try to correct the record, to clear their futures and their names, because you know what they did was not only wrong, it was vindictive in many ways.
1: Tell me, too, about how this, during the seven-year period, and it's still ongoing, what this did to your family. Did your children have to leave school? What about your employment? Just what this did, you know, the inner workings that we don't know about or...
0: Taking on the federal government is no small task. We were warned up front. They have a 99.6% conviction rate. So you know you're against long odds just even to think about taking them on. And then it would cost millions of dollars. We were warned by our lawyers. So it cost literally millions of dollars to fight these guys. And I lost all my jobs because the conviction rate is so high. When you're charged with a crime, everyone assumes that you're guilty. Even if you're not, they don't think that the government has an ulterior motive to charge you. And so I lost all my jobs with corporations. I lost my board roles. So all my income evaporated, and it cost me millions of dollars. My entire life savings was destroyed by this case. So you have financial burden that's, unimaginable. And you have the emotional and psychological burdens as well. And my children took some time off from school. My son finished up. He did well at USC. My daughters, took some time off, are back in school. But it's been a very, very painful, experience, for each of us in this process. And it's still ongoing, as you mentioned. It's been literally a daily nightmare for over 6 years.
1: Any restitution, any apology, anything from the federal government?
0: Not at all. They still continue to fight me. I was on a show, a TV show just this past week, Good Morning America, talking about the book. And the government put out some false statements again about I was not used as a venue hook and Mr. Wilson doesn't show remorse. I did have one conviction standing. We're still trying to get more evidence to maybe have a new hearing or trial on that. I was convicted for deducting my donation to USC on the wrong line of my tax return. It had a $1,425 impact. So that conviction still stands. I didn't do that on purpose. I got a receipt from USC. I didn't put it in my tax return. I was working and living in Europe for my job. And my assistant who did my taxes was in California, 9 time zones away. So it was a simple mistake. But putting something on the wrong line in your tax return is a crime. Who knew that? And so they say, Mr. Wilson shows no remorse. I said, remorse? It was a mistake. And, they're just continuing to be as, vicious in this process as they were from day one. And I got to tell you, what they did to me, even in the first day of this case, it was shocking. If your readers knew some of the things, there's 3 or 4 things that happened. The day of the arrest was an outrageous experience. The day of my arraignment was also horrific. And the things they did throughout this, 7 years, would shock anyone and should frighten every American.
1: It's amazing. And what's interesting is how you're still trying to reclaim your life, get your reputation back. I mean, the damage is already done, I'm sure, in the court of public opinion, reclaiming that and just getting back to a normal life, if you will. But then when you see some of these celebrities that are back making films and back in the limelight and all seems well there, it's unbelievable.
0: Yeah, as a corporate executive, it's hard to blame some of the boards and other people from saying, look, we don't want the controversy. You were charged. You were convicted. You got all the court convictions overturned. You still have this tax conviction for $1,400. And so that creates a taint. And so that, unlike some of the Hollywood celebrities who can get maybe accolades for being arrested as a corporate executive and as a consultant, that's a big hurdle to overcome with your clients and with the company. So it's been devastating. I'm slowly rebuilding, in that regard. But the things they did that we share in this book, the scandal within the scandal would shock anyone. I'll give you

0: example, day one, I'd never been arrested in my life. I'd never been charged with a crime in my life until this happened. So imagine my shock. I get off an airplane heading to Texas, to Houston, Texas, to meet with a client. I get off the plane, two FBI agents arrest me at the airport, push me against the wall, handcuff me, and tell me I'm under arrest for honest services fraud. I was shocked. I said, what is that? What does it even mean? And I was even more surprised by their reply. They said, we don't know. We've never heard of this charge before. I thought this had to be a joke. I said, how can you be arresting me for something you don't even know what it is? But they said, it's a very unusual fraud charge. We've never heard of it. And they proceeded to book me, and then they threw me into a federal prison, not a jail. They threw me into a federal prison with 850 inmates. So I get processed by the guards in the prison. They strip me down, hose me down in a big common shower area like an animal, give me a brown jumpsuit, and before they put me into the common area of my cell block had about 60 people. Like you see in the movies, two stories of cells in a common area. The guard warns me and says, watch your back in there because you're an older white guy. They're all going to assume you're a pedophile. And they hate pedophiles in here, and some of them may try to stab you with a shiv. I was shocked. I said, I don't even know why I'm here, and now someone's going to stab me? And that was just day one, and they kept me in there for 2 days in that prison just to intimidate me and to force me to try to plead guilty. And that's how this whole thing started, and it gets worse from there. The things they did over the next 7 years are even more horrific, and the things they did by children are even more despicable and creepy. But, you know, they took, for example, pictures of my son and my daughters as teenagers and preteens from family vacations, photos that are private, in swimsuits at the beach and so forth. And they shared those with 250 lawyers. They said, this is despicable and it's creepy. Who knows what kind of people are looking at these, my 12-year-old daughters in swimsuits, you know, photos. And we tried to get the judge to take those down from their website of sharing, and they refused. The judge refused. They refused. And it's like, this is just creepy. And that's the kind of thing they can do to you over and over to intimidate you and to pressure you and through the appeals process.
1: Talk to about Netflix's involvement. That's just as shocking.
0: The media was misled here, but Netflix I hold to account because they had the truth. So what happened is Netflix, months before my trial even began, released a movie about this. They called it a documentary. It was not a documentary. But they pre-announced it, so we knew something was coming out. We thought there was a chance I could be in it. So my lawyers gave them a 550-page warning letter before the movie even came out. And it gave them all the facts that proved my innocence that were available in the public record. We also gave them additional things that I did. For example, to prove my innocence, I voluntarily took 2 days of polygraph tests with the head of the FBI polygraph program and the head of the former head of the CIA polygraph worldwide polygraph division. I passed them all with flying colors. So Netflix had all of the evidence in the public record, as well as all the polygraph tests that I passed. And so they knew the truth. They knew my son was really an athlete. And yet they depicted us in their film as being as guilty as anyone else. And so what happened is they smeared us in the with the jury pool and in public opinion. Netflix has a huge audience. They're the biggest streamer in the world. Their movie streamed and still streaming today to their 290 million accounts around the world, 500 million viewers. And what they did is put me into this movie where they had 9 other families or 10 other families who confessed to crimes, and me, who pled not guilty, who they had all the facts that showed my son was a real athlete and showed that we didn't cheat on tests and my daughters were qualified and that we didn't bribe anybody. All my money went to school foundations and IRS-certified charities. And yet they depicted me as being the worst parent of all. If you look at their movie, we've got a defamation lawsuit. In the first 23 minutes, they show me 25 times. And they have me interspersed with other parents' bad acts. They never show me, you know, committing fraud or bribery, but they imply it by having me and then some comments taken out of context and then another parent bribing. I'll give you two examples that are just outrageous. At one point, the prosecutors asked me, are you okay if you give a check to the coach on the recorded call? I say, yes. We always gave checks to the coach. They were checks made out to the school, like at USC. We have the certified receipt saying we made it to USC athletic program. And so giving a check to the coach was fine. But the way they juxtaposed that with other parents saying, we're going to bribe. So you hear 10 people saying, we're going to bribe the coach. And then they hear my snippet out of context saying, you're okay giving a check to the coach. It sounds like a bribe. It was not. It was a check made out to the school. But that's the kind of thing they can do, and they can cut and splice, you know, your words out of context to make you look guilty when they knew I wasn't.
1: where does that stand right now? So you have a lawsuit against Netflix.
0: Yes, and we're going forward. We actually won a very significant battle. The very first hurdle you have to overcome, and where Netflix wins the vast majority of its cases, is called a motion to dismiss. And we won that battle. The judge in Superior Court Massachusetts said, no, there is grounds for a case here. And so we're going forward. We're in discovery right now. So we're getting information from Netflix, and we're sharing information, and we're getting ready for trial. This process will take probably another year, maybe even two. That's the way they do it. They continue to drain you emotionally and financially to fight them. You know, thank goodness I've got my lawyers on a contingent fee arrangement here, because they've depleted me financially. But we'll fight. I'll fight for the truth, and we'll fight Netflix for two or three more years if it takes it. And that's part of their strategy, is to draw this out. So we're going forward with the trial and discovery as we speak. And so we're pretty encouraged. The things they put in their movie were just outrageous. You know, for example, they said this movie wasn't about my son. It wasn't ever concerning my son. And yet they admitted in writing now that a picture in their movie is of my son. It's like, wait, you admit this is my son? Yes. And so how could you say this is not about my son when you have a picture of my son in the movie? You know, and when they show that picture, they blur it a bit. They show that picture and they say, there was a kid who didn't even play water polo in high school who joined the USC team. And when they knew it was fake. And so that's the kind of thing they did. So as we get more and more discovery, we're going to see more and more bad faith acts that they did when they knew the truth and they deliberately misled their audience for ratings. Right? To use me and abuse my children for profit is just unacceptable. And the way they cross the line between fact and fiction and what they call the documentary is unacceptable. So we're going to fight not just for our family, but for a lot of other people who are affected. When people create documentaries, they need to be true, especially if they're warned in advance with the truth that's available in the public record. They can't just smear you and get away with it.
1: How are your kids today, and how do they look at this?
0: Yeah, they've been devastated. You think about it, my daughters were 16 when this happened. They're 22 now or 23. And, you know, it's been their entire adult life essentially fighting this. And it's been devastating. So you can imagine the emotional trauma that they've been through. And my son, the same thing. To have, he spent, I think, 16 years in athletics, even after college, being a huge athlete and competing at the highest levels possible. And to have his whole athletic career thrown out the window and be besmirched falsely by the government has been a huge impact emotionally, psychologically, and otherwise. So it's affected his employment prospects. It's affected his friend network, or his friends, his close friends have been very supportive, same with my daughters. But it's that outer circle of people that are acquaintances, right? They would, you know, look at you very differently after you've been charged or you've been implied to be a fake, right? So it's just, as a child, it's almost impossible to imagine how this has impacted them.
1: What do you hope the readers, people listening, the takeaway from your story? What do you want them to leave with?
0: I think there's three things I want to accomplish with the book. One is to set the record straight for posterity, for my children. You know, for me, my career, you know, my life, I'm, you know, much older now, so there's not a long future. But my children, I want their futures to be brighter. So I want to correct the record for their futures. And I want to get the story as broadly disseminated as I can so that more people know that what happened here was wrong. And my children really were highly qualified. So, you know, that's number one. Number two, we want to go after those who wronged us. We had to fight not just one Goliath. Fighting the federal government is already a huge and impossible challenge. We've had to fight three Goliaths. We're fighting USC. We're suing them as well for defrauding us. We're fighting Netflix for defaming us. And we've been fighting the government. So we're fighting three Goliaths here. And, you know, that's an unbelievable uphill battle. But we want to get them, ideally, to ultimately confess to the truth. That's what I would love to have happen. And I think the book will help precipitate that to some extent. And the third thing we want to have our readers look at is that if it can happen to me, it can happen to others. And they should be very frightened. And we probably need some reforms in our criminal justice system to really safeguard against this kind of abuse happening to other families. And so it should be a wake-up call and a warning for other families that the kind of outrageous things that are in this book, that you read through it and you'll say, they did that? You'll be shocked. Your readers will be shocked. And I think we need to think about, you know, some reform in our criminal justice system in a few key areas.
1: What's next? What trial is coming up? What's the next?
0: We've got the Netflix. The very immediate thing is USC. We've got a case for being defrauded by USC. We have a hearing that's coming up in July on that case. And then for Netflix, We have discovery that's ongoing. We have a conference trial or conference hearing in August, but that probably won't happen until 2026, the trial there. So we would anticipate in 2026 having a Netflix trial and potentially a trial for USC. And we'll continue to fight both those Goliaths as well.
1: Well, John, where can we find Varsity Blues, the scandal within the scandal, and follow you and keep watching on how all of this plays out?
0: Yes, the book is available on Amazon.com and any online book retailer. All the proceeds are going to charity, just so people know. They're going to nonprofits. It's not about us. It's about getting our story out there. And so people should know that all the book proceeds will go to three different nonprofits, including a legal defense fund for people who've been wrongly accused. And there's also a website called thescandalwithinthescandal.com where people can get regular updates on what's happening with the court, you know, trials and cases and so forth. And there's a lot of good evidence even online that you can look at there and see my daughter's certified ACT test scores. They got a perfect 36. And you can see my son's certified swim times and his real photos from high school and his photos on the USC team. And so we put a lot of those facts out there on the website so people can see the truth of what happened here and what was done.
1: Transparency doesn't seem to be rewarded these days. It seems to be punished and smeared, which is really backwards and disgusting, quite honestly, how we got here. I just admire your fortitude, your grit, your fight, because not everybody would be in it, like you said, a position to do that or made to do that. And so they picked on the wrong individual, quite honestly. I appreciate this time and this work, and thank you so much for sharing your story. And I just wish you and your family all the best, and I hope you prevail in all of these lawsuits.
0: Well, thank you, and I hope for my children's sake the story gets out there as broadly as possible to clear the record. Thank you.
2: Again, that was John Wilson, author and maybe memoir. The book, Varsity Blues, The Scandal Within the Scandal. We're going to take a really quick break when we come back. Haley Kirshner is going to join us talking about her book, You Belong to Me. And it's for teens. It's kind of a dark thing, but it's still relevant today as it was back in the 80s when I was a teen. So stay tuned. We'll be right back.
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2: Hey, welcome back, everyone. This is Open Air. I'm your host, Don Newton. Haley Kirshner joins me with her new book, You Belong to Me. She explores the world of wellness and beauty and its profound hold on teenagers, up to the point of cultishness, which I can attest to that. Even as an adult, sometimes I feel like I'm willingly participating in the wellness cult. But I enjoy it. But I also have to pull back. As an experienced culture journalist, see just some of Haley's pieces, and she's a mother of a 15-year-old daughter, so she's knee-deep in it. She's poised to speak on the psychological manipulation around the beauty and wellness industry, and which inspired her to tell the story, You Belong to Me. It's very interesting. I hope this makes it streaming film somewhere. I hope it comes to life.
1: Haley Kirshner, it's such a pleasure to speak with you. We're talking today about your latest book, You Belong to Me, fast-paced thriller for young adults, very moody, very authentic. And I love the piece where you're taking on the wellness industry. Fortunately, I find myself maybe part of that cult or falling trapped to it a lot of times. But at least I can own it. So I can. I appreciate this opportunity. Thank you.
5: Oh, my God, Dawn. Thanks so much for having me. And don't worry, you're not alone in this. I am a wellness skeptic and also part of the wellness cult as well. And I think it's probably one of the reasons why I wrote this book, because I think that there's a lot of people like us who feel this way, where you're just so, you know, you belong to me is about a high school girl who falls in love with the daughter of a wellness guru. And she's, you know, suddenly dumps all of her friends. She starts working for the wellness company. She's wearing white dresses, drinking turmeric shots, and using expensive beauty products, which isn't all bad. But then someone dies, and she starts really questioning everything about the company and have they manipulated her? Are they lying to her? And is this a cult? And I think a lot of us feel that way just when we buy a product sometimes on, you know, TikTok. You know, is this, how did I get into this? How did I buy this?
1: Oh, it is so interesting. It takes you on this little deep rabbit hole of your little personal exploration, because I find myself doing that as well when you start, and then especially introducing social media, because I was a teenager prior to social media and just how I fell into it. I think it was more magazines and airbrushing and all the things that you would see there. And then here comes Instagram and Facebook and all of that, where we really fell trapped to all the influencing and wellness and just wanting to be like what we see in front of us, and because there's so much wrong with us. And it's just so interesting how that hasn't changed. You know, I don't even know if it's even more prevalent or we're more susceptible today. I think you wrote that psychological manipulation. So it is really interesting to see how the more things seem to change, they really don't.
5: Yeah, I mean, look, teenagers have always struggled with body image issues and sadly eating disorders. And we've always been, you know, I used to go to the drugstore and buy the mascara that I saw on television or in 17 magazine. You know, the problem now is that teenagers and adults, we're all bombarded with images constantly on our phones. And so doctors are really seeing an uptick in the number of like teenage patients obsessing over what they eat, what they look like, and, you know, just the self-image issues that are common with, no matter when you were a teenager in the 1950s or now, but it's so much more intense now, and the kids are just getting so much more misinformed health advice from wellness influencers. It's very scary. You could go on Instagram now and see videos of teens with red light therapy masks that are for adults. You know, you have kids who are terrified of drinking tap water, and they don't want to eat out because they're scared of what's going in their food. They're terrified of any processed food, and it's sort of like they want to live in a bubble to control their lives that feel entirely out of control. I'm not saying that processed food is like great for you, and maybe all the tap water isn't so fabulous all the time, you know, but I just think that there's like a level of moderation that we used to have, or we used to be able to allow in our lives. And now it's just, again, like I said, just we are all just bombarded with images and these kinds of, you know, and all this messaging, be better, feel better, you're not enough, you know, and it's scary.
1: It's absolutely terrifying. And what it does to someone's self-esteem, or, you know, when you write, just even on the cover of the book, beauty conceals the darkest secrets. And that's the thing. What I love about the book is how you peel back those layers. And I love that it's for young adults, even though this adult loves the book and loves what you've done here. Where did the idea come from your own experience being in the wellness industry or wellness cult that we all seem to fall trapped to, which I love calling it a cult because we get mesmerized and we just drink the Kool-Aid.
5: Yeah, well, the truth is that, you know, marketing, you know, wellness companies and beauty companies, they do use cult-like tactics to, you know, to attract people. And, you know, they always have, but, like, again, today it's just even more intense. And, you know, I, like, in the 90s, I worked at a health food store in San Francisco, so I was really in the wellness world long before it was, like, Whole Foods was the wellness world. And I saw people just so desperate and wanting so badly to feel better. And wellness is, and that's the beauty of wellness, because, you know, wellness itself is not a scam, right? It's the consumerism and marketing and bad practices, you know, that's the scam. That's, you know, people haven't really learned the importance of holistic healing as a wellness practice. And, you know, people want comfort, they want convenience, they want a quick fix. And so I think that, you know, I've always been sort of fascinated by that, people's abilities to just take whatever it was that was being sold to them, because I could see that I was in my 20s and I was selling people, you know, expensive, organic, you know, clean beauty products. And I didn't even know the words that I was saying back then. But those are when I first started really hearing those words. And some of those words were true. You know, they were a lot of, you know, the wellness industry. Originally, they were trying to separate themselves from the stuff that you saw on the shelves that weren't necessarily good for you. And you can understand that, except it's just become so bastardized now at this point because the money that's been made. You know, wellness is a $6.3 trillion industry, and it's supposed to hit $9 trillion by 2028.
1: That's insane.
5: I think that it's insane. And you can slap the word wellness on anything, and therefore it's wellness. And I think because of my own interest in the wellness world, and, you know, I go to a Reiki person, you know, once a month. I love my crystals. I take turmeric every single day. I mean, you know, I think it's okay to dive into the wellness world as long as you know what you're doing. And, you know, there's no insight on there's no oversight on the wellness world right now. And so it's very hard unless you're like really educating yourself to parse out who the bad actors are. And, you know, the celebrity wellness world, I think, is what got me to writing this book, You Belong to Me, because, you know, celebrities play such a huge part of what's being sold out there today. And they always have, but they haven't created their own, you know, their own line of stuff the way that we see now. You know, one of the first ways to tell if you're in a cult is when you completely look at the authority figure and you don't question them at all. And it's very easy to do that when you have a celebrity who's in charge of it all because, you know, you already trust them. They've been in your living room. They've been on a movie screen. You've seen their face. You're so familiar with them. And it becomes very complicated. It's hard to parse out the good stuff.
1: What's interesting is, just before we hit record, was just how these things take off. Like, I know right now the Stanley Cup thing is a huge thing. Walking around with your big Stanley Cup. I don't get it. I don't know how it got started, but it's a thing. And I'm always curious, how do these things get started? Is it the popular person at the high school that shows up with it and people want to be like that person who is the local, you know, high school celebrity? It's just so interesting how, you know, and I don't have the answer for it because, I mean, it happened when I was in high school. I mean, the same, it just, like, it just is a cycle, this hula hoop we just don't get out of.
5: Yeah, and look, trends are have always happened, right? Trends have always happened. I mean, go back as far as the 1800s and, you know, women looked, you know, so similar in, you know, corsets and, you know, there was always a certain way that you had to look. And I guess Stanley Cup maybe sort of magnified this, I'm healthy, I'm indestructible, and I'm colorful, I'm pretty. Maybe it, and I'm just like throwing ideas out there right now because I also have no idea why the Stanley Cup became as huge as it did, but it was a pretty water bottle, and if you dropped it, it didn't break. So maybe it's as simple as that. But the fact that so many people that the kids had to have it. This was the cup that you had to have. It's sort of like any, you know, maybe there was an influencer who started drinking from it and people just went mad. I mean, it's possible that Stanley Cup, they use their advertising dollars to you know, give cups out to wellness influencers, and that's how they got people talking about it. And again, that's sort of like that whole celebrity influencing that we see now, because these influencers, they are celebrities, you know, they have an enormous influence on our lives, on our kids' lives. And I guess the question is like, okay, well, Stanley Cup, that's easy enough, right? It's not going to harm you. It might harm your pocketbook and your wallet and your bank account because it's extremely expensive. But I think the stuff that I really wanted to talk about in my book is like when you have a celebrity influencer and they're straight up lying to you. I mean, you know, when I wrote You Belong to Me, I was really thinking of a celebrity wellness company that rhymes with the word poop. And I'll let you figure out which one that was. But, you know, in a New York Times article in 2018, you know, Taffy Broaddus Arachno, the journalist, wrote about this celebrity wellness company. And the wellness company was supposed to work with Vogue and do like a whole new magazine with them that was going to be, you know, centered on wellness. And this celebrity wellness company said, okay, let's do this. We want to do it. Except Vogue said, hold on, we only have one stipulation, and that stipulation is that we need to fact check you. And this celebrity wellness company said, oh, no, we don't do fact checking. Sorry, this deal isn't going to work. And That's in the New York Times, you know, in a 2018 article. And that story has been around for a long time. So anyone who buys anything from that celebrity wellness company, which is extremely successful, you have to question, well, why don't they want to fact check? That's because they know they don't need to. They can make money without telling you all of the truth. And that's the part that we really have to be able to, as consumers, look at, you know, and we also have to be able to teach our kids to look at that as well.
1: Well, and that's the thing that's interesting is when an article like that comes out, it's factual that they don't want to be fact checked. It's like how that falls on deaf ears, or we just don't want to look at it, or for the price of staying cool or staying part of the cult, or that part always intrigues me when the truth is right there in front of you, but you don't want to look at it or accept it.
5: Yeah, I think that that's sort of the cult-like tactics, you know, that you believe that the leader is kind of right at all times and you've kind of just drank the Kool-Aid and you're okay with it. You're like, okay, well, it can't be that bad. I'm just going to put cream on my face and maybe I'll just buy this and it looks good and maybe she's using it, you know, the celebrity is using it and her skin looks great, except they don't tell you about all of the other things that they've done, like the lasers and the, you know, maybe the fillers and the facelifts that today you really can't tell if someone's had a good facelift, you really can't tell, you know, so they don't even have to do filters anymore because the work that can be done is so secretive. And so I think that whole secretive nature for any of these celebrity wellness companies, which is really what I am talking about in my book, is that it's so easy to just pretend like everything is fine and close your eyes and not look at what actually is happening, because we want to believe. We all want to believe. You know, I'm scrolling on TikTok just like everybody else, and my like stomach is hurting in the middle of the night, and I all of a sudden end up, you know, that they're selling me a drink that is going to be, you know, with acidophilus and, you know, probiotics, and it's going to be so good for me, and it's going to, you know, change how I feel. Of course I want to buy it. And it'll, and I go click. Okay, great. And it ends up on my, you know, on my front door, you know, in a few days. And, you know, we are all susceptible to that. It's hard not to be, you know. We're all vulnerable to it.
1: It's just so funny how, I mean, I just see myself in a lot of this. I always feel like the person that's the outcast is it the perception of being the outcast is really the truth teller in all of it.
5: Yes, because she's finding out what's real and what's not. You know, she becomes very close and she starts in a romantic relationship with Julia, who is the daughter of the wellness guru. And you know, Julia keeps sort of making excuses for her mother every time Frances asks her questions, like, why is this happening? Why do you do this? Why do you do that? And, you know, Julia always has an answer for her. You know, and the truth is that, you know, Julia is a victim of her mom's manipulation and also the company's manipulation, but she's a victimizer as well. And so I really wanted to sort of explore that, is how some of these kids who are in this wellness, you know, company, because there's a number of them, and all these girls, they all wear the same clothes, they all wear these white dresses, they're all holding hands together. And I really wanted to show them as not just victimizers, but as victims themselves. I was inspired especially by, I think, the Manson sisters to write about this, because especially about the girls, because I always was very disturbed by even the name, the Manson sisters, that we don't even have, you know, that most people don't know all of their names. You know, these women who murdered people because they were under, you know, Charles Manson's influence. And, you know, but the truth is that they were also victims. You know, he drugged them. He used thought control on them. He sexually assaulted them. And they were young, vulnerable kids. You know, they were teenagers. And you know, it's a really sad thing that they just sort of became, you know, shown in the media as these horrible girls. And especially there's this one picture of three of them at, during their courthouse hearing, and they're all wearing the same jail aprons that you wore, I guess, back then, sort of like these little dresses that they wore, you know, from, you know, coming straight from jail. And they're all holding hands, and they're kind of skipping down the hallway in the courthouse with big smiles on their faces. And all I could think to myself is, these girls aren't just evil. These girls are victims. That really always stuck with me.
1: Well, that's the thing, too, is today when you think about the mean girls, the clique, the group, the influencers within our high school, which is not always a positive thing. When we look at how parenting is, I don't know if it's evolved or changed, where we have, I mean, my parents were certainly not helicopter parents by any means. It was just come home before dark and I'll see you later.
5: Same. That's Gen X parenting.
1: Right? And, and then today you see that how parents are so involved, you know, making sure they have their snack and they're this. And, oh, you forgot your shoes for sports? Oh, I'll go get it for you. As opposed to, well, maybe next time you'll remember. And then to see that still prevalent today, it's that helicoptering or the over-involvement or wanting to be your kid's best friend type of thing. You would think we'd see less of that, the bullying or the mean girl or the clique. It's just very interesting to me watching that. Or is that maybe just a parent-to-parent thing where the parents want to stay cool in the parent group? You know, it's just an observation.
5: Well, I think everybody, like, I think a lot of people want that. They're, like, striving for popularity. I mean, in the book, I say that these moms are jealous that their daughters get asked to work at this company, Deep, which is the wellness company, because they are like, bring home the free samples. You know, they want to be part of the wellness company, too. But, you know, for reasons that I don't want to spoil, you know, there's a lot of manipulation that goes on with why these girls are being sort of groomed and, you know, why they all look alike and why they... You know, they do all the same things and make really horrible decisions. And I think that their parents are not involved. And their parents think, okay, well, my daughter's in this wellness, you know, part of this wellness company. And fabulous. Like, how fabulous is this? This is like this beautiful place. The woman who is the wellness guru is this gorgeous woman who's in, you know, magazines, and she owns this incredible wellness company, and, you know, and wow, my daughter is like part of this incredible company. And they're not at all looking at what's really going on, because they want to feel that popularity. They want to be able to say, oh, my daughter works for this company. And in fact, one woman does walk in and say, how does my daughter get a job here? My daughter's dying to work for your company. And all you could think is like, no, run away. Stay far away.
1: Well, and what I love too today is how via social media and via books like what you write is how we are calling it out. Whereas we have the influencing and here you can look beautiful. But then on the other side, you do have people calling it out, which I don't think was quite as prevalent when I was growing up or my teenage years. I mean, you just didn't have the truth tellers.
5: No, that's 100%. Yeah, you're absolutely right about that.
1: Who do you want reading this book? I know it's for young adults, but at the same time, I think this is for anybody. I think this is a great parenting book, quite honestly.
5: Yeah, well, it's a good, like, start probably to, like, have a discussion with your kid. So it's probably good for, you know, parents and teenagers, but also anyone in between who's been sucked into a wellness, into the wellness industry and who's been sucked into the beauty industry, which we all have been. And so I think it's, you know, it can go sort of across the board for anybody. I think it's a good sort of discussion to have, like, how much are we being influenced?
1: Well, Haley, I love this book. You belong to me. I mean, you've really opened up this great Pandora's box of conversation and to think about. And I love that this is for young adults and getting our youth to read it to kind of make them think about things and question it. And the way you write it, it's like, I just saw that on TV. I mean, after we're done talking, I'm sure I'm going to have all kinds of algorithms popping up on my phone to taking me to some product or that thing that rhymes with poop or something. You know, it's just so, the manipulation is incredible out there.
5: There's levels of manipulation, yes.
1: Where can we find you and your books and just follow you along?
5: I'm on Instagram, Haley Krischer is my handle, and you can also find me on my website, haleykrischer.net.
2: 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Also, a big thank you to John Wilson, his book, his story, Varsity Blues, The Scandal Within the Scandal. Everyone, have a great evening, and we will talk again next week.
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0: Hello, this is Neil with Juniper Roots Bluegrass Radio on KPOV 88.9 Bend. Let's get into the music, and it'll take me just a second here.
1: Go to the other picture. Farther over. There.

0: You can control.
1: That was Why You've Been Gone So Long by Tony Rice. Before that, Can't Outrun the Blues by Trey Hensley. And to start us off was Pretty Boy Floyd by Woody Guthrie. This is Neil, and she's Stacy, and you're listening to Juniper Roots Bluegrass on KPOV 88.9 Bend, Oregon. Let's get back into the music.

0: 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It's all right. 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I'm Kevin Moe, and I'm on your side.
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0: That was Party on the Mountain by the Nitty Gritty Dirt Band. That goes out to Ken. Before that was Gotta Travel On by the Osborne Brothers. And to start us off was Don't Fence Me In by the Sons of the Pioneers. This is Neil, and she's Stacy, and you're listening to Juniper Roots Bluegrass on KPOV 88.9 Bend, Oregon. And we'll get right back into it.
1: Down where we're all from, in the Ozarks, there never was anybody who was anybody that belonged in the Ozarks that didn't have a dog. Maybe about four or five of them laying around under the porch, something you throw dogs, throw bones. And, every now and then they get one of the kids. This is a sort of thing, it's sort of an Ozark syndrome. You get used to this dog bit after you've lived down there a while, and you take them all for granted. This is a good song about a dog. And I've always liked dogs real well and had a pack of them myself. And I never listen to this song without thinking about the words. You don't have to listen to the words if you don't want to, but it's worthwhile. It's called Old Blue.

Well, hello. This is Stacy, and he's Neil, and you are listening to Juniper Roots Bluegrass on 88.9 KPOV Bend, Oregon. You just heard Wildwood Flower from Ricky Skaggs. Before that, Working on a Building by the Stanley Brothers. And we started off that set with Old Blue by the Dillards. Let's get back to some music, and we're going to start out with I'm Going Down the Road by Ralph Stanley and Jimmy Martin. 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

of the country, 40 miles more. 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

That was Ida Red by the Lonesome River Band. Before that was Make Me a Pallet on Your Floor by Mississippi John Hurt. And we started off with I'm Going Down the Road by Ralph Stanley and Jimmy Martin. This is Stacy Hauser. That's Neil. And you're listening to Juniper Roots Bluegrass on 88.9 KPOV Bend, Oregon. Let's get back into it. And we will be listening to That Little Old Country Church House by Flat and Scruggs.

They're building a gallows outside my cell, and I've got 25 minutes to go, and the whole town's waiting just to hear me yell. I got 24 minutes to go.

I think we all know that song. Little shout out to World Cup Soccer and Take Me Home, Country Roads by John Denver. In the middle of that set was 25 Minutes to Go from Johnny Cash. And we started out with that little old country church house with Flattened Scruggs. I am Stacy. He is Neil. And you are listening to Juniper Roots Bluegrass on 88.9 KPOV, Bend, Oregon. Let's get back into the music, and we're going to start out with Living Like a Fool from Jimmy Martin. Enjoy.

Well, that was a Hillbilly Shakespeare with Howlin' at the Moon, Mr. Hank Williams. Before that, Red Mountain Pass by Honey Doat. And to start us off was Living Like a Fool by Jimmy Martin. This is Neil, and she's Stacy, and you're listening to Juniper Roots Bluegrass on KPOV 88.9 Bend, Oregon. 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

That was Darling Corey by Earl Taylor. Before that, Fog Holler with Flowers in Her Hair. And to start us off was Tennessee Jed by the Grateful Dead. Let's get back. Oh, excuse me. This is Neil, not Stacy, and you're listening to Juniper Roots Bluegrass on KPOV 88.9 Bend, Oregon. 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Let's get back into it with In the Jailhouse Now by Doc Watson.

I guess he thought he'd get away. But at the railroad station, they took him by the arm. The chief said, I've come for you. And Bill said, now this won't do.

0: Pinnaboo. Thank you, thank you, thank you.
1: That was Mule Skinner Blues by the father of bluegrass, Bill Munro. Before that, Taking Water by Billy Strings. And to start us off was In the Jailhouse Now by Doc Watson. 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To start off our next little bit of music will be Beaumont Rag by Bob Wills and his Texas Playboys.

Well, that was Tear It Down by Old Crow Medicine Show. And before that, we had Pretty Polly from Foghorn String Band. We started off that three-song set with Beaumont Rag by Bob Wills and his Texas Playboys. I am Stacy, and this is Neil, and you are listening to Juniper Roots Bluegrass on 88.9 KPOV Bend, Oregon. 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What we're going to be listening to now is Poor Dirt Farmer from Leon Helm. Enjoy.

You just heard Nashville Cats by the Del McCurry Boys. Before that, Little Rabbit by the beautiful Sierra Hull. And we started off that set with Poor Old Dirt Farm from Levon Helm. I'm Stacy. This is Neil, and you're listening to Juniper Roots Bluegrass on 88.9 KPOV Bend, Oregon. We're going to send you out tonight with a couple songs. 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Have a great night, and we'll see you next Wednesday on Juniper Roots Bluegrass.

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2: 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I'm Scott Garriott. This is Neon Madman's Radio. Got another 2 hours of music for you tonight. Starting out with some reggae type stuff and kind of moving on from there. Got all over the place as usual. But I hope you're having a good Wednesday night. Thank you for listening to KPOV.

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1: This is KPOV Bend. I'm Scott Garriott. This is Neon Madman's Radio. We had Jimmy Jazz by The Clash from their classic album London Calling. We had The Specials with Do Nothing. I think that was from their second album. I'm not that familiar with The Specials other than some of their, most of their first album, but checked that track out and really enjoyed it. We had Toots and the Maytals with Got to Be There, Desmond Decker with 007 Shantytown, and Bob Marley with Kaya starting it off. All right, I hope you're having a good Wednesday night. There we go. Hitting the right buttons. Thank you for listening to KPOV.

This is KPOV Bend. I'm Scott Garriott. This is Neon Madman's Radio. That was Love with Live and Let Live from their album Forever Changes. Then we had Brief Candles by the Zombies from their album Odyssey and Oracle. Two classic 60s albums there. Then we had The Kinks with Strangers. Vegan Vampire is a new band I discovered online, basically on like TikTok and stuff like that, but really been enjoying them. The track was called You're a Sweet Illusion. Then we had Slightly Stupid with Collie Man starting that off. All right, firing up the turntable for this next one. Thank you for listening to KPOV.

This is KPOV Bend. I'm Scott Garriott. This is Neon Madman's Radio. That was Alice Coltrane with Galaxy in Turia from the album World Galaxy. I played that off an old record. There was more noise than I expected on that. It was a pretty decent-looking disc for its age, but I don't know. Maybe it needs to be cleaned or whatever, but sorry about that if that bugged you a bit. But I thought I'd played it before, but oh well. We had MGMT with I Love You to Death, and we had Animal Collective with Grass, Beach Boys with She's Going Bald, and the West Coast Pop Art Experimental Band with I Won't Hurt You. Starting that off. Hope you're having a good Wednesday night, and thank you for listening to KPOV.

This is KPOV Bend. I'm Scott Garriott. This is Neon Madman's Radio. That was Ween with You Were the Fool. I always try to throw in a Ween track, or most shows I throw in a Ween track just because they can fit into so many different genres and categories and all that. We had Dolly Parton with I Will Always Love You. Flying Burrito Brothers with Image of Me. Creedence Clearwater Revival with Cotton Fields. Then we had two by the band Euphoria, Stone River Hillsong and Lisa. Two very different songs from the same album. Thought it'd be a good way to transition into some country music there. All right, hope you're having a good Wednesday night. And thank you for listening to KPOV.

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2: This is KPOV Bend. I'm Scott Garriott. This is Neon Madman's Radio. That was Grounded by Pavement. Maybe my favorite Pavement song. I don't know. There's a lot of, so many good ones. We had Modest Mouse with Heart Cook's Brain. Wilco with Camera with a K. Songs Ohio with Just Be Simple and Neil Young with Out on the Weekend starting that off. All right, got one more group of songs, then Heard You Looking coming up next. Thank you for listening to KPOV.

This is KPOV Bend. I'm Scott Garriott. This has been Neon Badman's Radio. This track closing out was the Fiery Furnaces with Philadelphia Grand Jury, or the Philadelphia Grand Jury. We had the Beatles with Baby You're a Rich Man, Olivia Tremor Control with Jumping Fences, Sharp Pins with Lorelei, and Guided by Voices with Little Whirl. So I'll be on again next Wednesday from 8 to 10. We got Heard You Looking coming up next. Hope you're having a good Wednesday night, and thank you for staying tuned to KPOV.

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King Kong and the Shrines with Welfare Bread on Heard You Looking right here on 88.9 KPOV. What you just heard before that was Cloud Nothings with Water Turns Back. That was off their first release from 2010 entitled Turning On. Before that was Flory with Waiting Around to Provide. We started off that set with The Men. That song was called Presence. 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We love our listeners. And we're just going to keep the show on rolling. You just heard that King Kong song. So let's just play a song from one of his other projects. This is the Almighty Defenders. The song is Bow Down and Die.

That was Eat Skull with Heaven's Stranger. Right here on 88.9 KPOV. Before that was actually a label mate of Eat Skull on Silk Breeze Records. That was Time's New Viking with Untitled. Before that was No Age with Everybody's Down. We had The Gories with Nitroglycerin. Peach Kelly Pop with Doo-Wah-Diddy. We started off that set with another King Kong project. That was the Almighty Defenders. King Kong, his counterpart Barbecue from the King Kong and Barbecue Show, as well as a couple members of the Black Lips, created that bit of a supergroup in 2011. Only put out that one record. But I have a few more tracks for you till we switch to an ambient hour in the next hour. 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Here is a track from last year. This is a new band out of Santa Cruz. This is First Day Back. The song is Lines.

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It's your High Desert Community Radio. Name of the show's Heard You Looking. We are on to our second hour. We're going to slow things down. Got an hour of some great ambient coming up for you. But what you just heard was A Deer Hunter. That was a cover of their buddy Jay. The song was called Oh, It's Such a Shame. Before that was New Not Shameful with Only for a Second. We had Dogleg with Call and Collect. And again, we started off that set with First Day Back. That song was called Lines. As always, set list on kpov.org and 2 weeks of audio archives. Some great quiet music coming up in this next hour, including a remix from More Ease of a new Animal Collective side project. Right now what you're hearing is Ben Saraton. The track is called An Upwind Conflagration. Hope you can stick around. KPOV.

you so much for listening to KPOV. This is Heard You Looking. Cheering right now is Have a Nice Life with a quick one before the eternal worm devours Connecticut. For that was Chubby Wolf with B-Side Manor. For that, Cross Boyce, new project from Aviator and Geologist, both of Animal Collective. And that was actually a rework from More Ease of their song Towson Acid. And again, we started off that set with Ben Saritin. Track was An Upwind Conflagration. 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

This is like, it doesn't even

thank you so much for listening to Heard You Looking on 88.9 KPOV Bend. Cheering right now is Sam Gendel. The track is called Cosmic Love. Before that was Jeremiah Chu with On the Other Sea. We had Sam Wilkes with Conga, R. Benny with Felt, and Neokabi Karaoke with Nihilist Peace Place. 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And thank you so much for listening tonight. Got about two more tracks for you for the evening. I am here every Wednesday from 10 p.m. to midnight. And we have an encore of our great guitar showcase coming up next right here at midnight. Hope you have a great week. Thank you so much for listening. This is KPOV.

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And good morning, folks. Happy almost 4th of July, Independence Day here. Pretty exciting. I know the entire town is on edge for the big weekend. And again, this is Jim. You're listening to the Guitar Showcase right here on 88.9 KPOV Bend. And don't forget, too, at the back half of today, or let's see, from 2 to 10, today and tomorrow, we will continue to broadcast the Waterfront Blues Fest from Portland. That's happening as we speak. Well, not immediately, but as we are going through today, we got that started yesterday. So today we got another show, and tomorrow until 10 as well. So a lot of fun. We get that simulcast from KBOO Radio up there. So we're grateful to have that relationship with those guys. Anyways, I just want to tell you, we've got a show that's lined up with quite a few good, great guitar works throughout it, but also some things that are predominantly all related to tomorrow, 4th of July. I've got, Independence Day and 4th of July by maybe six different artists, so I really won't break that down. Also got some great blues with some George Benson doing some White Rabbit, another cool cut from the band Spaghetti, a whole set of Merle Haggard music, as well as the inspiration for that. Another set full of, well, a whole lot of everything going on. Losing, Folsom, Love, Shaking. It's all shaking in this whole lot of set. And we got some other fun things to finish up with, like an entire set of Independence Day music as well. So before dragging this out any longer, I just want to say thank you again for listening in today. I hope that you're prepared for a great weekend. You got some family in town, or you're just going to go out and have some fun. Don't forget to sunscreen and hydrate up. And right now, we're going to get this whole set started with a really cool track by Elliott Smith titled Independence Day.

cheap little seaside bars. And I saw it parked with Loverboy out on the Kokomo. Did you hear the cops finally busted Madame Marie for telling fortunes better?

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And welcome back to 88.9 KPOV Bend, your high desert community radio station for Central Oregon. We are here for you, and we're here for you all weekend with the 4th of July celebrations going on. Just going to take a moment, let you know what we heard in that first set. In the background, we've got the song Independence Day by David Byrne from the Ray Momo album. It just kind of seems appropriate. That last tune we heard was On the 4th of July. That's from the October Road album. And that's done by James Taylor. Ahead of that was the song 4th of July. And that's from the album Whatever by Amy Mann. Ahead of that, we heard 4th of July as Barry Park, or Sandy. And that's from The Wild, The Innocent, and The E Street Shuffle by Bruce Springsteen. Again, fabulous. One of my favorite albums of Bruce's. Anyways, great music. And we got the whole set started with a great track by Elliot Smith titled Independence Day. And this is from the Embryo Festival from 2007 album. So anyways, also, I just want to kind of give you a heads up as to what's coming up for the rest of the day on the air. At noon, we've got a rebroadcast of Variable Velocity. From 2 until 10 o'clock, we will be broadcasting the Waterfront Blues Festival from Portland. Thanks to our friends and partners out there, KBOO Radio up in Portland is helping us with that simulcast. That's going to be going on from 2 to 10. And at 10 p.m., we've got the Urban Mix with T Unique. So, kind of gives you an idea what the day looks like. Hey, we got a lot more music coming up for you. Throughout the day, we've got some George Benson doing California Dreamin' right now. And again, thank you for listening in today on 88.9 KPOV Ben. Have a great morning.

0: KPOV brings the Waterfront Blues Festival to Central Oregon this 4th of July weekend. 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
1: stars, the Milky Way, or even Mars. 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

Welcome back, folks. You are listening to the Guitar Showcase right here on 88.9 KPOV Bend, your High Desert Community radio station for Central Oregon. And definitely, we are here for you. And I just want to say happy almost 4th of July to anybody and everybody out there. I'm wondering if maybe just a few folks will be coming down to Bend this weekend. It's always hard to say, but my guess is on getting out of town where you live to get over here, because it's mighty beautiful over here. Hey, I'm going to let you know what we heard in that last set, just to refresh your memory, and then get moving on to some more cool theme-like things in the rest of the show. So, let's see, that last track that we heard was I Can't Remember Your Middle Name. That was from the band Spaghetti, from the album Spaghetti. That includes Jim Campolongo on guitars and Sam Reeder on the Stomach Steinway on that track. Ahead of that was the Pacific Theme. That's from the album You Forgot It in People. That's from the 2003 release there. You got Forgot It in People by Broken Social Scene. And we got the whole set started with California Dreamin'. And that album was that we played from was White Rabbit. And that was done by George Benson. Just a quick mention, about 2 weeks back now, or maybe it was last week. I think it was last week. I got to see Broken Social Scene, first time ever. What a great show over at Hayden Holmes Amphitheater. Phenomenal band, maybe 15, 16 pieces, horns, guitars, you name it, singers. And then some of the band, Metric, who was closing the show that night, came out and sang with them. And then during the Metric show, several of the Broken Social Scene guys went out and joined them in a couple of different songs. So it was really kind of a truly fun event, kind of crossing over and doing some cool things there. And Merritt was really spectacular. Excuse me, Merritt. Metric, pardon me. And that California Dreamin' tune by George Benson, that's off of the CTI Recordings album with George. The CTI label used to have all sorts of big-name jazz guys. Freddie Hubbard, Hubert Laws, George Benson. They'd be highlighted on one album with all the same people backing them up. A lot of fun. Hey, I'm talking way too much. My apologies. 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We love our listeners, and I can guarantee you that. We love y'all so very much and greatly appreciate your support. All right, this next set is got inspired by, say, the last tune, but it's mostly Merle Haggard doing some great Merle songs. And I can't think of anything more American than Merle Haggard for the 4th of July weekend. So, well, you know, maybe a few other things, but Merle kind of sticks. Here we go with some 501 Blues just for you.

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We are Radio 4 Central Oregon, and we truly support our local community. Before we move on to a whole lot of other things, just going to get going with what we heard in that last set and get you back into some music. But first, the track we're listening to in the background there is 4th of July by the band X, and this is from their album See How We Are. So, kind of fun keeping with that 4th of July theme. Let's see. We wrapped up that set with the inspiration of the whole set. The last song we heard was titled Silver Wings. It's from the album The List, and it was sung by Roseanne Cash and Rufus Wainwright. This was definitely a cover of Merle Haggard's original version of Silver Wings. I thought it was definitely a beautiful rendition, and anytime you can combine Roseanne Cash and Rufus Wainwright's voice, you just can't go wrong there. Ahead of that, we heard Ramblin' Fever. That was off of the Outlaws and Angels album. Included on that track was Merle Haggard, Toby Keith, and Willie Nelson. Prior to was Poncho and Lefty. And that was from the album Poncho and Lefty, of course. And that was with Merle and Willie doing that thing. And then we got the whole set started with the song 501 Blues from the album of the same name, of course, by Merle Haggard. And like I say, the inspiration was just what a beautiful version Roseanne Cash and Rufus Wainwright did, and what inspired me to get that rolling. Hey, we have, don't forget, at 2 p.m. this afternoon and 2 p.m. tomorrow, we will be switching over to the Portland Waterfront Blues Festival. That will go from 2 to 10 p.m. We're sharing the simulcast with our friends KBOO, a community radio station up in Portland. And it's just an incredible lineup of musicians. I know at some point later today we've got Alejandro Escovedo, as well as a number of other artists. Yesterday Chuck Prophet played. Love to have seen that, but just kind of didn't know about it in time. Anyways, we're getting right back to the music. We've got a real fun set for you. It's got a whole lot of in the title on every track. So hope you're ready. Here we go.

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1: Yeah, man, I had lunch. I had bacon, lettuce, and tomato salad.

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1: Hey folks, this is Kevin Moe, and you might want to take a listen to Tire Biter Tunes, KPOV 88.9 High Desert Community Radio. That's right, Tire Biter Tunes.

Hey, y'all, why don't you come on back into the studio for just a couple of minutes while I cover that last set and let you know what we heard in that, as well as share a few some information along to you as well. Let's see, we wrapped up that whole set with Whole Lotta Shakin' from the album Open All Night by the Georgia Satellites. Prior to that was a version of Whole Lotta Love, kind of a cover of a Led Zeppelin tune by the band Dred Zeppelin. And the name of that album was Unleaded. Before that, we heard A Whole Lotta Folsom. That's from the Howl and the Growl album by the Surreal McCoys. And we started the set off with a great track, Whole Lotta Losin'. That's done by the Monsters of Folk from the album of the same name. We are really getting shook out there, kind of like a rug, if you will. And I feel it's important for me to share this with you one more time. 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And thank you for supporting High Desert Community Radio. We absolutely love our listeners and just can't do a lot of things without you guys. So we really, really appreciate our affiliation and help from you. So thank you for that. Just letting folks know that, again, this weekend is going to be warmer out there. It's going to be pretty sunny. So just make sure you take care of yourself and wear the sunscreen. Get lots of water bottles. Just make sure you know where you're going and how to get out of there if the weather changes. So just a couple of things that you want to be aware of when you're out there hiking in the woods, especially in this beautiful, beautiful weather. So, hey, folks, we're going to get on to the next set here. We've got a beautiful track by James McMurtry from his brand new album, The Black Dog and the Wandering Child. And right now, we're going to tune in Pinocchio in Vegas. So, coming right up for you. And again, thanks for listening to 88.9 KPOV Bend. This is Jim, and you've got the Guitar Showcase. Back shortly.

sun rises and sets for you. But the same sun rises and shines on the poor folks too.

Welcome back to the studio. My name is Jim. You're listening to the Guitar Showcase right here on 88.9 KPOV Bend. Just want to let you know what we heard in that last set there. That last track was titled Bobby's Rock. That was from the album Going Back Down by Dave Hole. Ahead of that, we heard the song San Jose, and that was I Heart Freddie King album by Popa Chubby and Friends. The entire album is all Freddie King songs with Popa Chubby and other blues guitar players and artists. It's really a special record. If you haven't gotten it, you might check it out. Ahead of that was On Your Way Down. That was from the Live at Space album by Dave Spector. That was a cover of the... And we started the set with Pinocchio in Vegas. That's from the brand new album by James McMurtry, The Black Dog and the Wandering Child. And, gosh, I'm still drawing a blank. Little Feet did the On Your Way Down song. So it was a really nice version of that. Coming up, we've got the song 4th of July by Sweet. In the background, we've got Independence Day by Mia Doy Todd from her Golden State album. And pretty much the rest of the show is going to be 4th of July and Independence Day. So why don't we get that started, folks? And again, thanks for listening and supporting KPOV in the ways that you do.

Who doesn't love some Soundgarden, right? Singing the 4th of July, I know I do. And that is the track we're listening to, 4th of July, from the Super Unknown album from 1994 by Soundgarden. Ahead of that, we heard the song 4th of July. That was from the Copenhagen Live album by Galaxy 500. Ahead of that was 4th of July, Give Us a Wink album by the band Sweet. And during a break in the last set, we listened to Independence Day from the Golden State album by Mia Doy Todd. Taking us out is going to be Bruce Springsteen with Independence Day from The River. I want to say happy 4th of July to everyone here in Central Oregon and outside of our historic area here. Happy 4th of July. I hope that you have a safe and wonderful time with family and friends. Don't forget sunscreen, lots of water, but support your country. We got a long way to go, and hopefully we can get some things straightened out before it gets weirder. Again, just a personal opinion, not anything of the station. Hey, folks, I want to also reach out and say, don't forget we have the Waterfront Blues Fest going on from 2 to 10 today and tomorrow, so please check that out. KBOO has been really nice enough to simulcast that to us over the last couple of years, so check it out. Hey, y'all, have a great 4th. This is Jim, and I'm saying adios.

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0: from E-Town Hall in the foothills of the Rocky Mountains. It's E-Town with this week's guests from Ontario, Canada, Kat Clyde, science journalist and professor Hillary Rosner, and from Chicago, now living in L.A., Eric D. Johnson from Fruit Bats. I'm Helen Forster. Please welcome Nick Forster.
1: Thank you, Helen. Thanks. Welcome, everybody. Welcome to E-Town Hall. Man, oh, man. Okay, this week, once again, we have smart and talented people coming to our show. It's cool. Kat Clyde is here with her band. Eric D. Johnson from Fruit Bats is here. And also my interview guest, Hillary Rosner, is here. She's written a book called Roam, spelled R-O-A-M, about plants and animals and insects and trees and everything being connected and reliant on each other and needing more space. Our musical guests this week have, kind of like Hillary, been paying attention to what's going on around the world. Well-traveled, they have gone to many different towns and countries with their own kind of version of storytelling and their own songwriting. It's brave work that they do, honest work, and they're both really good at it. Kat Clyde is here from her native Ontario in Canada, along with her band. They'll be out in a little while. Our first guest grew up in Illinois. He has moved around. He's lived in Seattle and Portland and now lives in L.A. He's been writing and recording for a long time. In fact, there was a 20-year retrospective compilation record that came out a few years ago. He was a member of the Shins for a few years. He's a co-founder of the band Bonnie Light Horseman. He's written music for film and television. He's done voiceover work. He's curated sets at the Newport Folk Festival, and not surprisingly, he has a new record out. It's called The Landfill, and we're very excited to have him here for his first visit. Please help me welcome Eric D. Johnson from Fruit Bats.

Okay, I was told when I tune not to banter while I tune, which is my natural inclination, so you have to just watch me awkwardly tune, and then I'll come back to the banter. I don't even have any banter. Here's the song.

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0: Welcome, Eric. Good to see you, man. Good to hear you. What a great singer. I forget what a versatile and what incredible range you have.
1: Just a loud
0: You're
1: man.
0: A loud singer. Yeah. Yeah. No, it served you well. I really want to congratulate you. You've been so productive. You made so many records in so many configurations. You've been busy for a long time.
1: Yeah, it's better than staring into the void.
0: So. Yeah. I'm always curious about how these kind of journeys start, though. And I know there is a place called the Old Town School of Folk Music in Chicago that I'm familiar with, but I know you worked there and taught there, and that must have been part of your formative journey.
1: Yeah, it was a place where it was like started in the 1950s. And it was very folky in that A Mighty Wind kind of way, and yeah. In some ways. And but there was a little bit of a generation of like, and then I guess this was like the late 90s, not to date myself. Yeah. But it was like me and Andrew Bird and a few other people like were working there like as teachers, and you could like leave and then come back. It was kind of a dream.
0: It was a good day job.
1: It was a good day job.
0: Yeah.
1: And then you're teaching songs in this like repertoire way. So you're like learning songs really from the inside out. So it was also this like kind of natural song exploder, sort of be like, how do songs work? So,
0: right.
1: And then also it's a group class. So you're sort of performing for 25 people. So
0: boot camp for a singer songwriter.
1: Yeah, yeah. I was like learning the ins and outs of songs.
0: Were you writing songs then already?
1: Yeah. I mean, I had been writing songs and had a band, but I think I honed some things there.
0: And I heard the story about how you were making cassette tapes and you just wrote Fruit Bats on one of the cassettes as kind of like a joke.
1: Yes. A joke punk band name.
0: But it lasted.
1: Yeah, it's come to haunt me for.
0: Yeah. But as creatures, fruit bats are cool. Flying foxes, right?
1: They're super cool.
0: They're super cool and probably endangered.
1: I don't know. Like, I think there's a lot of. I mean, I've learned about fruit bats now. Yeah. at one point, we overtook fruit bats as the number one Google search.
0: Really?
1: So we beat the animal.
0: Oh,
1: which is,
0: yeah. Once again, the human beats the animal.
1: Yeah, yeah. It's kind of dumb. I didn't mean to.
0: Well, I just I love the fact that the mystery was sort of revealed, and you saw this pathway in front of you that was like, yeah, I can write songs, and I can play, and I can be in bands, and I can make recordings. I know you've been doing some film work and scoring for films, which is an entirely different skill.
1: Yeah, that's a completely different muscle.
0: Yeah.
1: Then when you're done doing that and you make an album, it's very freeing.
0: Yeah.
1: It's like when you take your swimsuit off in the pool or something and you're like...
0: I should also
1: I'm not
0: mention,
1: sure if that's the right analogy, but...
0: I can relate.
1: Yeah.
0: I can relate. This is probably a good time to also mention that you were a big Deadhead.
1: Yes.
0: Speaking of swimming naked. And
1: yeah. Yeah. Yes, I was.
0: Yeah.
1: And still am,
0: and still
1: I guess.
0: Are, yeah,
1: yeah.
0: Yeah. Yeah, and it led you to yet another series of collaborations, because you worked a little bit with Phil Lesh and crossed paths with Bob Weir, and you're in that world.
1: Yeah, like Grateful Dead was just good songwriting too. Like Robert Hunter was a great songwriter, so
0: yeah.
1: I kind of came at it from that angle, and somehow that world sort of adopted me a little bit, which is cool.
0: Well, it's just, again, there's a kind of musical curiosity and respect for the song that I think carries you a long way. I know for a period of time you were in the band The Shins. You referred to that as kind of a game-changing experience.
1: Well, I was really broke at the time. So it was kind of like, here's like an actual job in music rather than like a struggly thing. It was similar to, like I was saying, it was like climbing into James Mercer's amazing songs and just kind of like hearing how someone else works once again from kind of the inside out was very cool.
0: Yeah. Well, it's an enviable situation to have the kind of skills and circle of friends and opportunities to be creative in an ongoing way. I just have great respect for people who've charted their own course, because it's total improvisation. You're just making it up as you go along. And if you have a long run, that means you're doing a lot of stuff right, which is cool. I mentioned that you got another record. Is it the 12th Fruit Bats record now, something like that?
1: Well, might be the 13th.
0: 13th, okay.
1: Yeah.
0: Congrats on that. I also want to mention, I think you got a good hike in today.
1: Yeah, so I'm a little sunburned, I think.
0: But are you somebody, when you're on tour, do you try to look for natural scenes to reset and pay attention to birds and clouds and stuff?
1: If I can, yeah. I like to get to the ocean, any body of water I can, or like a mountain or something like that.
0: Yeah. Well, listen, I'm glad. I'm happy we can offer whatever it is that you need to keep yourself healthy as you're touring. Took us a long time. I'm glad we finally figured out a way to get you here to E-Town, and look forward to playing and hearing more music.
1: Yeah, happy to be here.
0: All right, well, welcome back. It's Eric D. Johnson from Fruit Bats.
1: Thank you. Okay, so I'm going to play this song, this single, and this is the first time I've ever played it in front of anybody, so...

0: That's Eric D. Johnson from Fruit Bats. Latest record is called The Landfill, from Chicago, now living in L.A. He will be back. Play a lot more music later on in the show.
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0: Nick Forster, you are listening to E-Town. Eric D. Johnson from Fruit Bats will be back later to play some more music. And coming up, Cat Clyde is here with her band, direct from Ontario. They will be out soon. Right now, it's the E-Town interview. This week, my guest is Hilary Rosner. She's a science journalist, professor, and a world traveler who's written a new book called Roam. That's R-O-A-M. Wild Animals and the Race to Repair Our Fractured World. She is, as I mentioned before, a professor, science journalist, currently teaching at the University of Colorado. Please welcome to E-Town, Hilary Rosner. Welcome.
1: Hello.
0: It's cool just reading your book because you went all over the place looking at wild animals and wild places. And you wrote that you were starting this project in order to find signs of hope amidst all the bad news. So how'd you do?
1: I did find some hope, actually. Yeah.
0: There's a part of your premise that's kind of obvious, that humans are the problem.
1: My hope for this book was to sort of make us see that our human infrastructure and the way we have built our world works for us and makes things easier for us, but at the expense of most other species on the planet. So it's not necessarily that there's like something inherently bad about us, but it's just that we don't really think about any other species when we are changing the face of the earth.
0: Yeah. And I know one of your focuses is about connecting habitats. And am I right that you said something like, is 125,000 acres, it's sort of a minimum amount for a quasi self-sustaining ecosystem?
1: Yeah, like a sort of minimum intact landscape that they talk about. And I think it is right around that size that you're talking
0: about. But a big part of what you're also talking about is connecting multiple versions of those.
1: Yeah, and also because with climate change, a lot of the areas that we have set aside to protect certain species are not actually going to be able to sustain them. And so those species are going to need to move. And around the world, most of the protected areas are not connected to one another.
0: Yeah. And when you say they're going to have to move, sometimes it means moving up in altitude or moving just where the climate won't be so extreme.
1: Yeah, I mean, it could be moving up in altitude. It could be moving up in latitude. It could just be moving somewhere that has more of what they need. It's not usually going to be moving south.
0: Yeah. There are a couple of examples in our human history where humans had to kind of get out of the picture, one of which is in Chernobyl. But the other one was COVID-19, where suddenly a whole bunch of stuff stopped. And nature adapted to that as well.
1: Yeah, there's a great story that I love that I wrote about in my book, which took place in Italy. So Italy was, if we remember, the country that had like the most massive COVID lockdown. What they found was in this one area of the Alps, bears ranged far and wide. They kind of, you can imagine these bears emerging from hibernation right as everything had shut down and just going like,
0: Where is everybody?
1: Where are all the people? Yeah. And you think like how bummed must they have been when all the people came back out a couple months later, right?
0: Yeah.
1: But without people there, they did. Like there were lots more reports of bears kind of getting very close to people's houses and all kinds of things.
0: I think all over the world there was like crazy wildlife sightings in the middle of cities. And I know that you do talk about a few good stories like there's some connectivity you also celebrate where the elephant habitats in parts of Africa where there's a sort of a corridor that are being created on behalf of those opportunities for connection.
1: Yeah. And I mean, you asked me about hope before. Like, I did find a lot of hope, and often it was in the people who were on the ground doing things, working to build those corridors in whatever small way they can.
0: Yeah. There's a lot of characters in your book that are absolutely dedicated, whether it's Costa Rica or elephant habitat or whatever it is, and they've become passionate about this one thing, and they're really determined to make a difference, which is inspiring.
1: Those people were actually the most hopeful people that I met, too, which is kind of cool.
0: That's slightly counterintuitive because I bet it's really hard. And really hard to feel like you're making a difference.
1: I think it's really hard to be in it, but also like you can see the difference that you make. Like you can kind of see when your little actions start to add up.
0: So what's your hope that the book is going to actually impact or change people's minds or change behavior or change policy?
1: I mean, all of those would be great. My smaller hope is just that everyone can try to shift their thinking a little bit and try to think about the way the world looks from the point of view of another creature. So like we toss around this phrase, bird's eye view, but how often do we actually look at the world, see it as a bird sees it? Even just the animals in our backyard, they wake up in the morning and what do they do? What do they need? And where is it? And what's standing in their way of getting it?
0: You tell the story about the coyote in Central Park, and it's sort of a great analogy for us, which is nature is everywhere, even in the cities, and we can have a new appreciation for and an understanding of the natural world that surrounds us, that we're a part of, and that we can do a better job at taking care of.
1: Absolutely. I mean, I keep coming back to this idea of coexistence, right? Yeah. Like, we need to find ways to coexist with all of these other species that live on Earth, whether that's in the wide open spaces or in our cities.
0: Yeah. Well, we have some work to do as humans. Music can help, I know.
1: Absolutely, yeah. Yes, music can help.
0: Well, listen, Hillary, thank you for stopping by. Congratulations on the book. I know it was a big project, took you a long time. It's a cool story. I was happy to read your book.
1: Great, thank you so much for having me.
0: Thanks for being here. That's Hillary Rosner, science journalist, author, professor. I'm Nick Forster. This is E-Town Fruit Bats. Eric D. Johnson from Fruit Bats is going to be back to play some more music in a little while. Right now, Kat Clyde is here. She grew up out in the country in Ontario. She started playing guitar as a teen, but she was always a singer. In college, she met a lot of musicians, and soon after she released her first record, she's also a nature lover who has found a way to expand her native habitat and move forward in this world as a young person, which is not easy. She's just released her fourth full-length record. It's called Mud, Blood, Bone. And she's on tour with her band in the U.S. Please help me welcome, also for her first visit, Kat Clyde.

0: Cat Clyde, welcome to E-Town. That's a mighty big sound you get out of such a little guitar.
1: Oh, well, thank you.
0: It's great. Love that.
1: I also love it. I feel like I'm a little person and I wanted a little guitar that fit. You know, a lot of guitars are just so big and heavy.
0: Right. But it's cool. You've got ergonomics as part of your plan.
1: Yeah.
0: It's got to fit.
1: I mean, it's got to be sustainable, you know?
0: Yeah, right. Well, listen, I just want to say, what a great singer and what a great player. So good to have you here.
1: Oh, thank you so
0: really
1: much.
0: Really enjoy your singing and your songwriting, too.
1: Thank you.
0: Am I right that you grew up in the country?
1: That's right.
0: And your grandfather played the fiddle?
1: That's right.
0: And your first gig was in some weird little community center called The Hall?
1: You got your facts straight.
0: Okay, cool. Is that as cool as I imagined it was? This, like, a building that where people could come and, like, see a movie or hear a show or whatever?
1: Mm-hmm. I mean, it was for being a kid. Like, there wasn't a lot going on. The only way to spend time was, like, hiking out into the woods and, like, smashing bottles and, you know, doing whatever. So it was a lot of fun.
0: I lived in the country, but I don't think I smashed a lot of bottles.
1: Okay.
0: And when you went to college, were you, like, a country person, or were you already cool by the time you went to college?
1: Oh, I was born cool, baby.
0: Yeah. I kind of suspected that. I also read somewhere that, you know, as a young musician, like, Lead Belly blew your mind.
1: Oh, yeah. That really was a portal for me, a doorway for music, and it just felt like so insane to me that something, you know, recorded almost 100 years prior was like in the room with me and I could feel it like I was there. It was a really amazing experience.
0: Yeah. And did you learn about his life when you were, you know, a budding musician and a teenager? Did you say, well, I'm going to check this guy out? Oh, he was in Angola prison for murder. I see, yeah.
1: I mean, he did finagle himself out of prison by playing his music, which I think is pretty cool.
0: He sang his way out of jail, yeah. That's cool.
1: Yeah.
0: Was it in high school or in college where you found other musicians or people who shared that kind of sensibility?
1: It was in college.
0: Yeah.
1: Yeah, I'd not really, like, met a lot of people that shared interests before that point, so. Yeah.
0: And then shortly after college, you made your first record. You start recording. You mm-hmm. go to Quebec. Mm-hmm. And then COVID happens. Mm-hmm. And that's a little break in the action for you.
1: Mm-hmm. Yeah, it was much needed. I needed that time. I'd been touring really hardcore. I did this like 3.5 month tour with like 4 days off in the whole tour. And I was feeling pretty insane, feeling like maybe this is not for me.
0: Yeah. I understand. And I ask most Canadian musicians who come, but the government of Canada can be pretty generous for artists when they're getting started. There can be opportunities for financial support or tour support or other things. Did you benefit from anything like that as a Canadian?
1: Absolutely. And I still do. I feel like it really helps me. You know, the cost of hotels and food and everything and gas has all been on the rise and it's not easy to, you know, make that sustainable sometimes, but I get support from grants, which is extremely helpful for me.
0: Again, I have great admiration for just absorbing the depth and the roots of the music that inspires you. I don't know. That's about all. Anything else you want to, are you excited about something that's coming up for you?
1: I'm excited about everything. I feel like I'm in a really great place. I feel like I'm surrounded by really wonderful people. I feel supported. I feel a ton of gratitude. Yeah. And I just released a new record, which is really fun. And yeah, it feels really good.
0: Great. Well, I'm so happy. And I hope you'll come back next time you make a record and we'll keep in touch.
1: Love it.
0: All right.
1: Love
0: to. Let's start by hearing some more music.
1: Okay, great.
0: Please welcome back along with your band, Cat Clyde.
1: Thank you.

0: That's Kat Clyde, along with her band Sam Peterson on the guitar, Mike Bear on the drums, Aaron Kawaja on the bass. Latest record is called Mud, Blood, Bone. Kat Clyde.
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0: So we do these little 30-second things for the stations, but this one is a tribute to our buddy Big Al Anderson. Lives down, he was in NRBQ, he's down in Santa Fe, New Mexico. This is just a riff from one of his songs.

0: I'm Nick Forster. You are listening to E-Town. I want to say hello to folks who are here in E-Town right now on stations like KBRW 91.9 in Barrow, Alaska, on WUMB in Boston, Massachusetts, and on KSRQ 90.1 FM in Three River Falls, Minnesota. Thanks for tuning in. As always, if you want some more information about any of our guests this week, you want to find out how to get tickets to a live show or find out exactly what our guests look like, you can do all that and much more at etown.org. There's also, as Helen mentioned, there's our YouTube channel, podcasts, all that stuff, social media floating around that some people pay attention to. Okay. I feel like our guests have some stuff in common, including the fact that they are humans and wild animals speak to them in various ways, and they're trying to improvise ways of making it in this world, and their habitats are changing because all of our habitats are changing. And I love that both our musical guests are nature lovers and also folks who pay attention and respect other cultures and history. With that in mind, would you please help me welcome back right now Eric D. Johnson from Fruit Bats.
1: My dog passed away last year, and I wrote a song about him. And so this is kind of about nature. It actually really is, because so he was a Mexican street dog, and he had been completely wild when we got him. And then he became like a little princely duke really quickly. This is like a hero song about a little scruffy. He wasn't that little. He was medium. About a 40-pound little friend.

0: Thank you.
1: Okay. We're going to do a song with the band. And thanks, everybody, for being here. And thanks, E-Town, for having me.

Eric D. Johnson from Fruit Bats. Living in Los Angeles, the new record is called The Landfill, along with E-Tones, Christian Thiel, Adam Bodine, Eric Turin, and Helen Forster. We have time for one more song. We're going to get everybody out here and do one more number for you right now. This is something that you never know how it's going to come out, but these guys picked this song. I think they've done well. I want to thank all our guests. First, thanks to Hillary Rosner, my interview guest, and her new book called Rome, available wherever Patagonia is sold. Thanks to Kat Clyde and her band coming from Ontario, Canada. Eric D. Johnson from Fruit Bats. The House Band, the E-Tones, and Helen, all of our engineers and our volunteers. Here's a good one. I'm Nick Forster. I hope you can be with us next week right here in E-Town.

0: Cat Clyde, Eric D. Johnson, Helen the E-Tones. Thanks to all of you. We'll see you next time. Thanks so much.
1: 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And I'm just hoping that your day is beautiful and you are 100% in the vibe.
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0: The United Nations High Commissioner for Human Rights, because you need a high one, this week, his name is Volker Türk, and this week he raised the alarm internationally about deaths in U.S. government immigration custody and called for a, quote, prompt, independent, impartial, and effective investigations, unquote. That'll be easy. His call came as the administration of you-know-who faced investigations by watchdogs at its own Department of Homeland Security into death and use of force against people detained in its expanding immigration detention system across the country. Hey, let's get in on that. It's expanding. The felon-in-chief is coming under increased pressure amid the surge in deaths within ICE custody. That comes under the DHS, Homeland Security, including a significant number of suicides and a lack of transparency from the president and the administration. Quote, those responsible for violations of the law must be held to account about the rights of the victims' families to truth, justice, no, not the American way, and reparation and guarantees of non-recurrence must be upheld, unquote, the High Commissioner. His call followed an announcement by the federal government's Homeland Security Watchdog Office that it's going to be investigating deaths in ICE custody and use of force on detainees in immigration jails. And it follows a scathing report. You don't want to be scathed by Human Rights Watch. It was released this week about deaths in ICE detention. It alleged, quote, violations of ICE policy and international human rights law, unquote. Türk also expressed alarm over the use of solitary confinement inside ICE detention centers. Quote, all these factors exacerbate vulnerability and raise serious concerns as to whether some of these deaths in ICE custody could have been prevented, he added. The UN has previously said that the use of solitary for more than 15 days is considered torture. Well, we're good at that now, aren't we? After the report used accused the U.S. of using the punishment excessively in its prisons and jails. The U.S. Inspector General's office within DHS, meanwhile, announced the two separate investigations this week after an increasing number of deaths in ICE custody and multiplying allegations of abuse and mismanagement. We know that inside ICE facilities, quote, we're conducting this evaluation because of an increase in detainee deaths in ICE custody each year since fiscal year 2022, said the IG. So something's increasing. The watchdogs will look at whether, quote, systemic factors, policies, or processes, unquote, played a role in deaths between October 21 and March of this very year. And that report came from the British newspaper, The Guardian. And ladies and gentlemen, we are now kind of aware of a road we've traveled historically in this past year and a half. It began with Donald Trump promising to drain the swamp. And it concludes this week with Donald Trump vowing to drain the reflecting pool. Hello, welcome to the show.
1: In tropical climes, there are certain times of day when all the citizens retire to tear their clothes off and perspire. It's one of those rules that the greatest fools obey, because the sun is much too sultry and one must avoid its ultraviolet ray. Bubble like a bubble like a bubble like a boo. Bubble like a bubble like a bubble like a boo. Digga-dagga, digga-dagga, digga-dagga doo. The natives grieve when the white men leave their huts, because they're obviously, definitely nuts. Mad dogs and Englishmen go out in the midday sun. The Japanese don't care to, the Chinese wouldn't dare to. Hindus and Argentines sleep firmly from 12 to 1. But Englishmen detest a siesta. In the Philippines, there are lovely screens to protect you from the glare. In the Malay states, there are hats like plates that the Britishers won't wear. At 12 noon, the natives swoon and no further work is done. But mad dogs and Englishmen go out in the midday sun. such a surprise for the Eastern eyes to see. That though the English are effete, they're quite impervious to heat. When the white man rides, every native hides in glee. Because the simple creatures hope he will impale his sola topi on a tree. Bola bola bola bola bola bola ba. Bola bola bola bola bola bola ba. Hennibidi ha. It seems a shame when the English claim the earth, that they give rise to such hilarity and mirth. Mad dogs and Englishmen go out in the midday sun. The toughest Burmese bandit can never understand it. In Rangoon, the heat of noon is just what the natives shun. They put their scotch or rye down and lie down. In a jungle town where the sun beats down to the rage of man or beast, the English garb of the English Saab merely gets a bit more creased. At Bangkok at 12 o'clock they foam at the mouth and run. But mad dogs and Englishmen go out in the midday sun. Mad dogs and Englishmen go out in the midday sun. The smallest Malay rabbit deplores this foolish habit. In Hong Kong they strike a gong and fire off a noonday gun to reprimand each inmate who's in late. In the mangrove swamps where the python romps, there is peace from 12 to 2. Even caribous lie around and snooze, for there's nothing else to do. In Bengal, to move at all is seldom if ever done. But mad dogs and Englishmen go out in the midday, out in the midday, out in the midday, out in the midday, out in the midday, out in the midday, out in the midday, out in the midday sun.
0: From sunny London, I said, I'm Harry Shearer welcoming you to this edition of the show. And speaking as we were of inspectors general, speaking of them some more.
2: He's not a general.
3: He commands no troops.
2: He's not an inspector.
3: He peeks at no stoops.
2: He's an inspector general.
0: Oh, yeah.
3: Oh, yeah.
0: Nobody probably wants to carry a work phone. And that includes even those charged with protecting the head of the U.S. government. The U.S. Secret Service's extremely lax mobile phone security practices include using unsecured personal devices during mission operations. And that puts America's leaders and agents' lives at risk, according to a report from the Inspector General of the Secret Service. They got one. This reported by the British tech journal The Register. Secret Service agents routinely used personal cell phones to communicate with law enforcement and each other, including during protective operations in the United States and overseas, because their government-issued devices lacked the capabilities they needed to perform their missions. That's according to a federal review ordered after the assassination attempts against you-know-who. In 2024, even when Secret Service employees did use government-furnished equipment, your GFE, these mobile devices didn't have sufficient security to, quote, ensure real-time, continuous protection from cyber attacks by foreign adversaries or individuals. That's according to the Homeland Security Inspector General. His investigation, or theirs, also found vulnerable apps in those mobile devices that are GFE, that is, government-furnished equipment. In addition to being prohibited, Homeland Security policy only allows Secret Service employees to use GFE devices for official business. The practice of using personal cell phones is especially bad from a cyber security perspective. All that. Government employees' personal devices and private communications provide highly attractive targets for foreign spies or even homegrown criminals plotting attacks against leaders. Secret Service agents' phones can also reveal mission-related details, geolocation, and by proxy, the president, vice president, and visiting heads of state's geolocations, as well as photos, contacts, and other personal information, such as family members and home addresses. Since these personal devices are not managed nor secured by the U.S. government, it's much easier for attackers to plant surveillanceware and other malware on them. Quote, if a personal device is jailbroken, infected with malicious code, or not up to date on security software, an adversary could intercept device communication. That's according to the Inspector General report. Continuing, outdated and vulnerable apps could enable malicious actors. We hate those. In the Screen Actors Guild, we don't even... Malicious actors, I say, to conduct surveillance, track locations, or record employees' communications. Connecting to unsecured networks may also allow cyber criminals to access data or install malware. Unquote. The Inspector General reviewed call and text logs from Secret Service GFE mobile device records for about the last 3 years, found more than 15,000 instances among 4.8 million calls in which employees sent and received calls from colleagues' personal phones while they were working protective events. Well, you got to do something to relieve the board. Investigators also examined travel vouchers for Secret Service employees who traveled internationally during that same three-year period. They found 30 employees who claimed reimbursement for using personal phones for official government business. Most of these, 23 of the 24 interviewed, said they needed to use their personal cell phones during nearly every foreign assignment. Foreign assignment cell phones. Not a series. Plus, they used personal mobile devices as hotspots to provide internet access for government-issued laptops or to access websites blocked on GFE phones. We know what you're doing with that phone. Even when employees did use government-issued devices on overseas trips, these phones also lacked basic security, according to the Inspector General's report. For an example, the Secret Service did not begin installing mobile threat defense software on any of the government-supplied phones until last August. That was a good month for security. Nor did the agency consistently wipe data from GFE devices after employees returned from international missions. Secret Service policy requires just that within 24 hours of returning to the U.S. News of Inspectors General, ladies and gentlemen. And now...
4: 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Feeling hot, hot, hot.
0: Well, it's no news to you or me, but Europe and the U.K. in the middle of a record-breaking heat wave, the grid, the electric grid, is being pushed to its limits, according to the MIT Technology Review, because people are turning to fans and air conditioning to try to stay cool. Some power plants won't be online to help handle the load. On June 23, France saw the hottest day since record keeping began way back in 1947. Temperatures climbed over 111 degrees in France. Overnight temperatures remained unusually high. This prolonged hot weather warmed up the water in some rivers across the country. Problem for the many nuclear plants that rely on those bodies of water for cooling. One reactor is already shut down. Others are being ramped down, or we'll see limitations later in the week. Unit 2 at the Golfech nuclear power plant in southern France shut down on June 22nd, when the river used to cool the plant got too hot. It was a precautionary measure. The power plant takes in water from the Garonne River and then returns most of it to the river at slightly higher temperatures after using it to cool equipment. French regulations limit the temperature of that return stream, so the warm water it was expected to reach 82 degrees forced the operator to shut down the plant. EDF, which operates France's entire nuclear fleet, is also limiting the output of other reactors across the country. Extreme heat has affected France's nuclear industry before. At least 7 gigawatts worth of nuclear energy was forced to shut down across the country during a heat wave last year. This time, power plant outages and limitations aren't expected to be drastic enough to affect the ability to meet demand in France. Nuclear power has made most of the headlines during the heat wave, but other forms of electricity generation face similar challenges. Hydropower plants frequently run into problems when dry conditions lower the amount of water available to generate energy and force them to decrease or shut off operations. In the first 5 months of last year, high temperatures and low water conditions cut hydropower supplies in Europe by 13% compared with the year before. Even established coal and natural gas plants can be challenged by high temperatures. Hot weather can stress equipment and limit the efficiency of cooling towers. Five gas plants across the UK have reported output reductions due to the conditions, cutting a total of about 2.5 gigawatts from the power supply. No wonder my phone is dead. And according to the Financial Times, Europe's energy system has come under intense pressure. France, Spain, and the UK have all reported record June temperatures this week, fueling demand for air conditioning and other forms of cooling, as well as causing major transport disruption. Almost 70,000 customers in Brittany and France were left without power after a heat-related transformer failure, while the national utility also cut nuclear power generation as the heat wave, as I mentioned, increased river temperatures. In the UK, five major gas-fired power plants were forced to reduce output as they struggled to cool, and power prices went up in the middle of all this, according to Finlan Devaney, senior energy analyst at Montel. Not Williams, but Montel. He said power demand was high across Europe, quote, driven in part by increased cooling load. This raises prices as increasingly expensive generators are required to run to meet rising demand, unquote. Scientists say climate change is making extreme weather events, including heat waves, more frequent and intense. Of course, scientists would say that. Europe is the fastest warming continent, in part because of the proximity to the Arctic, where the melt of snow and ice has exposed darker ground that absorbs the sun's rays. Across France and the UK, schools were closed, trains canceled as the heat wave intensified. Rail operators implemented speed restrictions over concerns steel tracks would buckle. Simon Steele, head of the UN's climate change arm, told the Financial Times that the heat wave had made clear, quote, how ill-equipped, unquote, countries and their infrastructure were for, quote, not just what is coming, but what is already here, unquote. Here in London, it felt like the days a few years ago when everybody stayed home, stayed off the roads, went to parks sometimes because of warnings about, oh, you don't want to be in the city during the Olympics.

the sun. And the outer suburbs are equally overdone. Heat's all over Europe, so there's really no escape. Cabs and trains are stymied, TV's got the mess on tape. Hiding is the answer, like when a

request in Almost Nothing is the order of the day. Andrew's down to Knickers, where he is forced to stay. No one's home in Downing Street, so Stalemate takes a break. Style is on a holiday, survival is at stake. Relief is coming in a week, at least that's what they

Meanwhile, it's news of the godly. Michigan Attorney General Dana Nessel released a report this week detailing allegations of sexual misconduct by 38 clergymen connected to the Diocese of Saginaw, putting the SAG in of the named priests and one deacon. 30 are presumed to have died. Presumptive death is the worst kind. The rest are no longer active in ministry. The 258-page report details how the diocese handled cases of the sexual abuse of both minor and adult victims since way back in 1950. That's when abuse was good. Nessel confirmed no charges have been filed as a result of the investigation. The lack of prosecution is due to the number or a number of factors, including the expiration of the state's statute of limitations and the deaths of the accused clergymen. Quote, criminal prosecutions are just one accountability metric, he said. By ensuring each victim is heard, regardless of how long ago their assault may have been, is important in acknowledging their pain and fostering a culture that prioritizes these victims over their silence, unquote. That's going to help. And in a statement, Saginaw Bishop Robert D. Gruce apologized to the victims on behalf of the church. Quote, I want to express my deepest sorrows to those who have been victims of abuse by members of the clergy. Please accept my sincere apology for the pain and suffering you have experienced by those who are entrusted with your care. I'm deeply saddened by it all. Unquote. Don't try to get any money. No, he didn't say that. The bishops and the Diocese of Saginaw will continue to accept its collective responsibility relating to the abuse and cooperate with state investigators. The Saginaw report is the sixth to be released as part of Michigan's ongoing investigation into its Catholic Church, which began in 2018 when the Michigan State Police and Attorney General officers executed search warrants at all seven dioceses. Since the launch of the investigation, 11 criminal cases have been filed. Final report on the Archdiocese of Detroit. That'll be released later this year. Stay tuned. News of the Godly. Sit.

From London, this is Le Show. And now, ladies and gentlemen, news of the Olympic movement. Produced by Jim Ebersole III. Well, this is big news. Not like that little news I share with you all the time. The International Olympic Committee has broken with 130 years of tradition by deciding to pay athletes to compete at the Olympic Games. Starting with the recent Milan Cortina Winter Olympics, all competitors will be entitled to a $10,000 grant from the IOC, regardless of whether they're NBA stars or on the poverty line, or both. Almost 14,000 athletes from the Summer Olympic Games are eligible, Summer and Winter Games, for the payment at a cost to the IOC of about $140 million. They got that on them. Athletes would receive the money 6 months after competing, provided they did not fail a doping test or violate the Olympic Charter, which used to prohibit getting paid. Quote, this grant will be available to every Olympian, said Pau Gasol, former NBA player, now head of the IOC's Athletes Commission. Not just medal winners, not just athletes from certain countries. Every Olympian, he says, because while every athlete's journey is different, every Olympian has made sacrifices to reach the Olympic stage. Years of dedication, years of hard work, years of believing in a dream, unquote. Now, that dream is worth $10,000. Gasol confirmed that NBA players would be eligible for the grant, but suggested they might want to use it to help future stars rather than keep the money. Quote, it's really their right to use that grant, and hopefully will provide them with great options for them to use it wisely in a way that is very satisfying and rewarding for them, he said. Yes, now there's money in the Olympic Games, even for the athletes. Because it's a movement toward the bank, but still, it's a movement. And we all need one. Every day.

0: Diagnosis.
1: Yes, it's news of AI, ladies and gentlemen, with a musical intro by AI, for your listening pleasure, or otherwise. This from Eric Topol, a doctor and researcher and a blogger, newsletter author, reporting on a new study. Quote, we stress tested many frontier AI models, that is to say the latest and greatest, for multimodal medical reasoning, including GPT-5, Claude 3.5, Gemini 2.5 Pro. They're not ready. Faulty reasoning, use of inappropriate shortcuts, hallucinations, published in Nature Medicine. AI models used to help diagnose medical conditions have a problem, according to the British tech journal The Register. They're ready and willing to identify patients whose data was used to train them, German researchers reported in a Nature paper this week, that discriminative AI models, those used to classify data and make predictions about new inputs based on their training sets, are particularly susceptible to membership inference attacks, your MIAs, that query the models in an attempt to figure out whether a particular data point is included in their training sets. What that means for medical AI models is that any patient whose data is used to educate the bot could be exposed, leading to details about their medical history and diagnoses being leaked. Let's clean that up. In an analysis of 7 medical AI data sets consisting of images, ECG records, and general electronic health records, the team determined that individual patients targeted by such attacks can be identified with, quote, near perfect attack success, unquote, which they explain flies in the face of how such models are evaluated for safety. Quote, the fact that MIAs, not what you're thinking about, can achieve near perfect success rates for individual patients is not adequately captured by the standard evaluation protocol, which measures attack success. The researchers said, based on their findings, they conclude reporting standards for AI privacy audits need to change. And, according to the British Tech Journal of Register, it gets worse. Patients in the data set are generally easy to identify, and unsurprisingly, those underrepresented in medical AI training data are even easier to finger, than those whose data doesn't stand out. Underrepresented groups can include those in a number of sensitive categories: your race, your insurance status, your sex, the protocol used to conduct medical imaging, and certain disease statuses. This can all function as outliers that make it easier to identify individuals. Quote, generally speaking, privacy risks from MIAs become more severe as a model's training cohort becomes more specific, says the paper's lead author. You could imagine scenarios where membership in a training data set reveals that someone has a dormant genetic condition such as Huntington's disease, depression, or attended a specific specialized treatment clinic, unquote. In other words, exposing healthcare AI training data could be used to identify those with sensitive health conditions, spill secrets they may not want public, or otherwise fuel discrimination. The AI-driven flash memory shortage, you've heard of that. Everybody's buying up memory because everybody's building data centers and needs more chips and chips and chips and dip. The shortage has claimed another victim, the Apple MacBook. The extremely aggressive price of the Neo has been raised. All Macs, iPad models, even the Vision Pro, which is already kind of pricey. As Bloomberg's Mark Gurman reported, this is an extreme measure for Apple, a company that very rarely does price hikes. Apple has resisted this for a while. Apple CEO Tim Cook told the Wall Street Journal that last week, quote, "Unfortunately, price increases are unavoidable, though," Cook said. "We're doing our best to mitigate the huge increases that are being passed to us, and we've been trying to shield our customers from the increases, but the situation has become, per Tim Cook, unsustainable," unquote. AI companies have been buying up as much flash memory as they possibly can to build their water-hogging, environmental-destroying data centers. That's from Petapixel. Beyond the well-demonstrated environmental costs of the surging AI data center race, it has also created a memory shortage. As AI companies outbid each other for a finite memory supply, crowding out technology companies that cannot incur skyrocketing manufacturing costs, unlike the chatbot makers who just keep losing money and then people still give them money. If even Apple, a massive wealthy company, cannot absorb all the increased costs, it's a sobering look at the situation. Apple would obviously want to keep its prices where they are, especially for something like the MacBook Neo. It previously started at $599, now starts at $699. Well, there's only one digit. The Neo reportedly shipped 1.1 million units in just the first few months. That's an unprecedented Mac success for Apple. It's impossible to predict when this memory shortage will end or what will ever happen to prices when it does. News of AI. And now, ladies and gentlemen, Vice President J.D. Vance was speaking at a Republican conference this week. And among the many things he said was this.
0: If Watergate happened tomorrow, it would be like a 12-hour news story. Like, the idea that it would have taken down a presidency is crazy. And by the way, if you look at the story of how the deep state took down Richard Nixon, it's not all that different from what the same groups of people, the same institutions tried to do to Donald Trump in the first Trump administration. There is a parallel. I also just, at a personal level, you know, okay, young senator, vice president, writes some best-selling books, is hated by the media. It kind of sounds like J.D. Vance.
1: Now, ladies and gentlemen, you know there are two abiding principles of this program. One, that Richard Nixon made it to heaven. And two, that he's still taping.
2: Well, Alderman, it's about time.
3: Sarah, I was cleaning my cloud, and I keep telling them to bring shelves so everything doesn't pile up on the floor.
2: Well, if this heaven thing was what it's cracked up to be, you could pay someone to come in.
3: Well, that would be a whole different kind of...
2: Well, of course. Yep. And, of course, it still beats the alternative.
3: Mm-hmm. Mm-hmm. I don't think they have shelves down there either.
2: Oh, no. So, Alderman, mm-hmm. You saw I'm back in the news.
3: You're not running for re-election from here.
2: No, of course not. That would be illegal. Mm-hmm. Besides, I looked into it and...
3: Well, no, sure. So why...
2: This Vance fellow?
3: Mm-hmm. The DJ?
2: It's J.D.
3: Right.
2: Mm-hmm.
3: And I couldn't believe he was moonlighting his...
2: Oh, of course, in that job. He'd have the time.
3: Yep.
2: But no, he's spouting off about Watergate.
3: Mm. My memory's not what it used to be, but I seem to recall that we got over that resignation and everything.
2: Sure, yep. Mm-hmm. But you know as well as I do, Bob... Mm-hmm. When you're vice president, you have to do or say something to get in the news. Otherwise, it's funerals and ribbon cutting and so forth.
3: Yep.
2: So the damn whippersnapper says, if Watergate happened today, it'd be a 12-hour news story. Now, what the hell is that?
3: Is he saying everything is that sped up? I mean, I know about the internet and such.
2: Damn it, Haldeman, he was saying it would be no big deal.
3: Mm-hmm.
2: Goddamn Watergate. I mean... We went through all that I know you didn't go through as much as I did.
3: No, but...
2: But the least the bastard could do is acknowledge that it was a big deal.
3: Seems obvious to me.
2: Yeah. And then, going to China, down the memory hole. Yeah. All the great legislation we passed, fine. Mm-hmm. Forget about it. Mm-hmm. The damn Vietnam War, which I know I've said this to you before, but which I blame totally on Kissinger.
3: Well, of course.
2: He kept pretending it was my idea, but if the damn tapes ever came out,
3: people would be in for it.
2: They'd have another thing coming, I'll tell you that. But fine. That's fine. Yeah. Nothing you can do.
3: Nope.
2: No. Mm-hmm. But Watergate. Mm-hmm. I mean, it wasn't a good thing.
3: No.
2: Not necessarily, or at least if you look at it that way.
3: Right.
2: But, by God, at least give us credit for it being a big thing.
3: That's right. Absolutely.
2: Yeah, I mean, it went on for months, years even.
3: Yep.
2: Mm-hmm. And this nonsense about the deep state coming after us. It was goddamn Goldwater who pulled the plug on us.
3: That's right. That's right.
2: About as deep as a damn waiting pool, Goldwater.
3: Yeah. Yep.
2: Not the FBI.
3: Nope.
2: Not the CIA. Not any of them.
3: Nope.
2: Came to me and said, "Mr. President, you have to resign," and so on and so forth.
3: Mm-hmm.
2: No, Haldeman.
3: Nope.
2: It was Goldwater. Barry goddamn Goldwater.
3: Yep. I bet you this Vance fellow hasn't even heard of Goldwater.
2: That's right.
3: Yep.
2: That's right.
3: Yep. But to look on the bright side, he has heard of you.
2: Well, that's right.
3: Mm-hmm.
2: Yep.
3: I mean, comparing you with Trump.
2: Well, that's...
3: I'll bet you dollars to donuts, Trump hasn't read even one of the books you've written.
2: That's right.
3: Mm-hmm.
2: Probably couldn't get past page 3 in any of them.
3: No.
2: Okay. Well, good luck with the shelves.
1: Now, the apologies of the week.
4: We're so sorry.
1: From Fox News, here's an apology from Maria Bartiromo. Kevin O'Leary appeared as a guest on this program, she says, in May 11th, discussed the ongoing controversy surrounding his planned data center project in Utah. Now he made certain claims relating to the opponents of that project. Mr. O'Leary has now corrected the record and explained that he has no evidence that the Alliance for a Better Utah or other such groups are funded by China or the Chinese Communist Party. Fox News Media is likewise aware of no evidence that they are funded by or acting at the direction of or in coordination with Chinese interests. Fox News Media apologizes for the error. Dateline Boulder County, Colorado, more than 3 months after former University of Colorado Boulder quarterback Dominique Ponder was killed in a drunk driving crash, his mother says an unexpected phone call reopened painful wounds. Katrina Hughes said she recently received a voicemail from a company working on behalf of Xcel Energy regarding a utility pole damaged in the March 1 crash that killed her son. The voicemail left her stunned. You don't call a parent for their deceased son and leave a message for him, especially a collection agency. It's just a little sick, she said. According to Hughes, the voicemail was seeking information about payment for the utility pole damaged when Ponder cracked through a guardrail and struck it. The sensitivity of the situation, you would have thought that there would have been some kind of notes in there that somebody would have known, she said. It's sad. Somebody needs to do better at Xcel, unquote. Well, Xcel Energy apologized to the Ponder family, said the call was made in error by a contracted representative working on the company's behalf. Quote, we extend our condolences to the family and loved ones of Dominique Ponder. In this instance, a contacted representative of Xcel Energy inadvertently contacted Dominique's family on our behalf. The family should not have been contacted in this instance, and we apologize to the family and regret the error. Unquote. Xcel says it's working with its vendor partner to ensure proper procedures followed in the future. The company also said it does not bill families who have lost loved ones in fatal accidents. The Korean singer Mark apologized after photos surfaced online showing him wearing a shirt featuring the Confederate flag. His newly established agency released a statement on social media apologizing to fans who may have felt hurt or disappointed by the incident. Quote, "We would like to extend our sincere apologies for the concern, discomfort, and disappointment caused by the vintage T-shirt that appeared in a recently shared photograph," said the company, writing in English. Controversy emerged after photos of the singer wearing a T-shirt bearing the flag circulated across online communities and social media. The agency, run by Mark, said the garment had been selected solely as a vintage wardrobe item, and the company later recognized the historical significance and sensitivity of the symbol displayed on the shirt. Efforts were made to ensure the symbol would not appear in official content, but another image showing the design was later shared, prompting online criticism. Regardless of intent, we recognize that this matter should have been handled with greater intelligence and care, said the statement. We take full responsibility for this oversight. Unquote. And Dateline Ann Arbor, Michigan, University of Michigan Regent Jordan Acker apologized for causing the university disappointment and pain over the last 2 months. During a board meeting this week, the board revealed the purported lewd comments he made were authentic. Quote, "I'm sorry to my colleagues on the board. I'm sorry to our students, our faculty and staff, our alumni, and everyone who cares deeply about this university. Today is about accountability, regardless of legal outcomes, regardless of investigations, regardless of what anyone else concludes. I know that I failed my own standards." Unquote. The board decided to close the matter without further action. He said, during the meeting this week, he would be redoubling his efforts serving as a regent, rejecting expectations he would resign. The apologies of the week, a copyrighted feature of this broadcast.

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1: Coming up.
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3: She was the hero of the radical movement. If I could hand Caminiti Emma Goldman, he would deport her without a thought.
4: Why did J. Edgar Hoover call Emma Goldman one of the most dangerous anarchists in the country?
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1: How do you advocate for women's rights while opposing women's suffrage?
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4: Our guest is Candace Falk from UC Berkeley.
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1: Except your intelligence. I'm Ray Briggs.
4: And I'm Josh Landy. We're coming to you via the studios of KALW San Francisco Bay Area.
1: Continuing conversations that begin on Philosopher's Corner at the Stanford campus, where Josh teaches philosophy.
4: And at the University of Chicago, where Ray teaches philosophy.
1: Today, it's the next episode in our Wise Women series, generously sponsored by a grant from the National Endowment for the Humanities. We're questioning the life and thought of Emma Goldman.
4: Emma Goldman's an intriguing figure and also pretty controversial. She lived all over the place, from Lithuania and Latvia to New York, London, Berlin, Spain, even the Soviet Union.
1: Well, yeah, she lived in the Soviet Union because she got deported there. J. Edgar Hoover called her one of the most dangerous anarchists in America.
4: I got to say, Ray, I personally think that was kind of a fair assessment. I mean, in 1892, she conspired in an attempted murder on a factory owner. And years later, when she wrote her autobiography, she doubled down. She said the end justified the means. Yeah, I think that's pretty troubling.
1: Okay, but that's not actually what she got deported for. She got deported because she was encouraging people not to sign up to fight in World War I. A minute ago, you said you were against murder, Josh. But Goldman would say, hey, war is just the state murdering a whole lot of people.
4: But Goldman said murder is sometimes justified.
1: You're focusing on one tiny aspect of what she said. She spent so much of her time campaigning against violence. She hated war. She hated the death penalty. She even criticized the Soviet Union at a time when a bunch of leftists were still defending it. She didn't think it was okay for the government to kill people.
4: Well, look, I'm totally on board with all of that stuff. Boo to the death penalty, boo to Stalin. Absolutely. But the thing that still bothers me about Goldman is it's her anarchism.
1: Hey, I thought you were just agreeing with me that it's not okay for the government to kill people. If you want to have a state, that means having a military and a judicial system that's backed up by force. Read your Thomas Hobbes.
4: Well, look, I'm against rampant state violence, but that doesn't make me an anarchist. How about you read your Hobbes, Ray? If we didn't have a state, life would be nasty, brutish, and short.
1: Well, as Emma Goldman would tell you, Hobbes is wrong. In the perfect anarchist utopia, everyone's going to have a chance to flourish. You've got to understand what anarchism actually means. It's not just a bunch of randos running around smashing things. Goldman actually says it's a kind of order. It's just a natural order, emerging organically from our desire for community. She said, true social harmony grows naturally out of solidarity of interests.
4: Yeah, that's a nice story, Ray. There's just one tiny problem with it. It isn't true. Haven't you ever had roommates? It's always Jimmy's turn to do the dishes, and that slob never lifts a finger.
1: Oh, so you're gonna threaten Jimmy with imprisonment if he doesn't do the dishes? Maybe capital punishment, Josh?
4: Not that kind of punishment, but, you know, surely we eventually decide to kick him out of the house.
1: Look, even if anarchism isn't perfect, it's a lot better than the alternative. Look at the way we live right now. Billionaires leave us with a lot worse than a sink full of dirty dishes. They leave a whole trail of environmental destruction just so they can hoard more and more wealth.
4: Well, I hate that just as much as you, Ray, but the question is, how are we going to change it?
1: Well, you go on strike and support striking workers. You refuse to comply with people telling you to get drafted or trying to take away your birth control. If enough people just stood up and said no, we could totally change the world.
4: Well, sure, but, you know, I don't know about you, but I say no every 4 years at the ballot box. What on earth did Goldman have against voting? She said, suffrage is an evil. It has only helped to enslave people.
1: She didn't mean it was bad to vote. She meant it was bad to focus all your political energy on issues to do with voting. Because voting without any other changes doesn't do anything.
4: Isn't that just a straw man, though? I mean, people who vote often tend to do a bunch of other things, too. Like talk to friends and family, sign petitions, go on strike, even run for office.
1: Yeah, but you have to understand her in context. She's basically discussing the debate about women's suffrage.
4: Well, exactly. She was against giving women the vote. How can you defend that?
1: Well, no, she thought women should have just as much of a right to vote as men. She just didn't think voting was a significant way to change anything.
4: You know, I'm still not sure I agree, but maybe our guest will convince me. It's Candace Falk, founding director of the Emma Goldman Papers Research Project at UC Berkeley.
1: But first, let's hear more about Emma Goldman's legacy today. We sent our roving philosophical reporter, Holly J. McDeed, to find out how the Emma Goldman Clinic in Iowa City got its name. She files this report.
10: I remember literally jumping up and down for joy in the law school lounge.
11: Deborah Nye was studying law in 1973 when she heard the U.S. Supreme Court's ruling on Roe v. Wade.
12: Good evening. In a landmark ruling, the Supreme Court today legalized abortions. The majority in cases from Texas and Georgia said that the decision to end a pregnancy during the first 3 months belongs to the woman and her doctor, not the government.
10: I remember being like, hooray, with my hands in the air, and this law professor went by and he said, oh, well, that's not really a very important decision.
11: But it was a momentous decision for her and so many others. In 1966, when Deborah was in high school, she became pregnant and didn't know who to turn to. Her sisters brought up the possibility of an abortion, but that was illegal, difficult to access, and often unsafe.
10: In the end, I went to another state and got an abortion. I was safe, as it turned out. It all worked out fine for me, but it made me alert to the fact that there were many women getting abortions who it was not so safe.
11: After the Roe ruling, she and other women founded the Emma Goldman Clinic, which still exists today, for people of all gender and sexual identities to receive reproductive health care, including abortion services. As of October 2024, 21 states ban abortions, or they restrict the procedure earlier than the standard set by Roe v. Wade. That's according to tracking by the New York Times.
10: I look at it and how it's dividing our nation to this very day, and it has everything to do with women's economic ability to get on in the world, their choices around marriage, around having children, even being able to do anything, to be able to support themselves.
11: They named the clinic after the anarchist philosopher who understood that economic connection. Goldman was arrested twice and imprisoned for lecturing and distributing material in support of birth control. As Goldman wrote,
13: "We do it because we know the desperate condition among the masses of workers and even professional people when they cannot meet the demands of numerous children."
14: You know, she represents so many aspects of women's struggles, and the activist who supported, a new view of gender relations and society.
11: That's Barbara Summerhawk, who then went by Barbara Yates.
14: I'm Barbara, one way or the other. I'm talking to you from Japan, where I've lived for 46 years. I was a professor here in American Studies and Women's Studies, and I live with my cat, Quarka.
11: Barbara is another co-founder of the Emma Goldman Clinic. She even suggested the name and remembers the weekly meetings to brainstorm.
14: We decided that it couldn't be at 4 o'clock because many of us watch Star Trek reruns at 4, so we didn't want to miss Star Trek.
15: Logical.
11: Barbara had been reading Goldman's autobiography, Living My Life.
14: She was a great heroine to me. She was living in New York and involved with women who were working 12-hour shifts, 14-hour shifts, and then they would get pregnant and they were desperate to not be pregnant.
11: After the 2022 Supreme Court Dobbs decision, Roe v. Wade is no longer the law of the land. A law in Iowa now prohibits abortions after cardiac activity can be detected, around 6 weeks.
14: There was never going to be this peaceful transfer into this society where, you know, we'd have diversity, inclusion, and equanimity. You know, there just wasn't.
11: For Emma Goldman, the fight for what she believed in was not easy. She was a Lithuanian immigrant who actively spoke out against the draft during World War I. And in 1919, she was deported to Soviet Russia.
14: That backlash has been there all along, waiting.
11: There's a lot to fear and to fight for. And at the Emma Goldman Clinic, the push for reproductive freedom continues. But it's still important to find joy even amid the struggle. As Goldman wrote,
13: I did not believe that a cause which stood for a beautiful ideal, for anarchism, for release and freedom from prejudice, should demand the denial of life.
11: So, no need to miss those Star Trek reruns.
3: Isn't that logical?
11: For Philosophy Talk, I'm Holly J. McDeed.
4: Thanks for that really interesting report, Holly. It's fascinating to see Goldman's legacy still alive today. I'm Josh Landy. With me is my fellow philosopher, Ray Briggs. And today we're asking about the life and thoughts of Emma Goldman.
1: We're joined now by Candace Falk. She is founding director of the Emma Goldman Papers Research Project at UC Berkeley and author of Love, Anarchy, and Emma Goldman. Candace, welcome to Philosophy Talk.
16: Thank you. I'm glad to be here.
4: So, Candace, I know you once had a dog called Red Emma, which is totally fantastic. And this dog somehow led you to an important discovery. Can you tell us about that?
16: I still find it mind-blowing today. This was in the 70s, and almost everyone named their pets and their children Emma in the spirit of Emma Goldman. And so I had an Irish setter golden retriever who I called Emma, Red Emma Goldman. She was with me and my boyfriend, who's now my husband, on a trip across the country. And I stopped by in Chicago because I was at University of Chicago, and I stopped by a guitar shop where I had a friend who worked there. And I asked my dog Emma to stay at the door, and instead, anarchist that she was, she bolted in after me. And my friend, who's kind of a hippie, he said, "Hey, what's her name? She's a lovely dog." And I said, "Emma, Red Emma Goldman." And he scratched his head and he said, "That's really funny, because 5 years ago in the back of the shop, I swear, I think I saw some letters of hers." He went to the back of the shop and after a while came out with the boot box full of letters. And I, who had really admired Emma Goldman for so long, couldn't wait to just even see her handwriting, her Love Emma thing. And he said, "Well, why don't you take these letters and look at them, Xerox them?" It was the time when Xerox machines really smelled horrible. As I was reading the letters, I had this terrible experience of reading a letter of hers that said, "If anyone ever saw these letters, I'd feel naked before the world." And she said that because Emma, as somebody who believed in free love and multiple relationships and against jealousy, these letters were full of anguish about her lover, Ben Reitman, who was somewhat of a ladies' man, and his escapades, shall we say, drove her crazy. And in her letter, it was almost like she was hectoring him, like, how could you do this? How could you do this to me? How could you do this to our vision? And mostly she expressed her anxiety and her unhappiness about their relationship. And when you think of the way Emma presented herself to the public as a woman who was pure and optimistic and visionary, to see that she really did, like the rest of us, have her own periods of depression and feelings that, you know, maybe things are not all as you wish them to be.
1: What a fantastic and compelling story, Candace. So I wanted to ask you about something Josh and I were discussing earlier. We were talking about the women's suffrage movement and how Goldman thought it was misguided. Why did she think that?
16: Well, a little bit like what you said. Many people during her lifetime, before suffrage was on the ballot, was that women focused all their energy on suffrage and honestly believed that a vote would make a huge difference. And her opinion was that change only happens in terms of a whole lot of things, not just voting. And also some of the people who ran for office were supported by the most wealthy of the capitalists, and, you know, that there were so many ways that you could be fooled. You know, some people think that she didn't agree with voting and you shouldn't vote. Actually, I think after all these years, she thought it was fine to vote as long as you weren't, you didn't have a false sense that that would make all the difference in the world.
4: I mean, I agree with that. I mean, I like the kind of balanced view of do vote, you know, do demand the vote for groups that don't currently have it, but don't think it's the be all and end all. The thing that bothers me is when she says, and this is a quote from her, there is no reason whatever to assume that woman has been or will be helped by the ballot. That seems a little strong. Do you feel like sometimes she was, you know, phrasing things deliberately in a rather strong way so as to get people's attention, so as to kind of whip up support for the movement?
16: Yes, I do, actually. But she was also countering something that was real. And the other thing is, reform wasn't the idea that she believed in. On the one hand, she definitely got many, many privileges and many good things through reform. But she felt like people also fooled themselves into thinking reform would make all the difference. And I think that was really the crux of her statements about suffrage.
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1: Would you still work if you didn't have a boss? 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

0: Is rapping for revolution enough to make you think you're Emma Goldman? I'm Josh Landy, and this is Philosophy Talk, the program that questions everything.
1: Except your intelligence. I'm Ray Briggs, and we're questioning the life and thought of Emma Goldman. Our guest is Candace Falk, author of Love, Anarchy, and Emma Goldman.
0: It's the latest episode in our Wise Women series, which is generously supported by a grant from the National Endowment for the Humanities. 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And while you're there, you can also become a subscriber and go wild in our library of more than 600 episodes.
1: So Candace, before the break, we were talking about voting. And we have a question about that from our good friend Daniel, who writes, "Tyrants can be overthrown, but a people's choice which ratifies one's oppressor can never be eradicated. The democratic state does not seize power by violence, but steals it by deception. It does this so that the people forced to hand over its license to tyrannize won't understand that they're being robbed." What do you think Emma Goldman would have to say about that?
2: Well, I do think Emma would have agreed with that, that she definitely thought people didn't even realize that they were cheated of their power because they believed that their power came with the vote. And we all know that the vote was really an important change in our culture and in our environment, but it wasn't everything. And so if you voted and didn't bring in Trump or brought in Kamala Harris, you know, you might find it all a victory or defeat of your own. And that was Emma's way of saying, maybe it's not.
1: So that's pretty radical. And I know that she's often described as an anarchist. I think many people would find that kind of alarming. Can you say a little bit to motivate why we should be interested in her anarchism or take her anarchism seriously?
2: Anarchism is one of those words that brings out people's anger, I think, or confusion, because the association with anarchism is violence. And actually, anarchism is a very interesting movement and has many, many interesting tributaries to it, and not at all violence. It is true that there are anarchists historically who assassinated leaders or who led violent missions in our culture. But the problem of anarchism was something that Emma herself had to face, which is almost all of her talks and her writings were about how anarchism is not all about violence. Anarchism is about having the belief that harmony is within reach and that you didn't really need leaders to make that possible, that you needed to find that spirit in yourself and in and the vision of cooperation that would make all the difference in the world.
0: So that I like that vision a lot. I mean, the violence part does disturb me quite a bit. You know, her involvement in an attempted murder, and also the praise that she had for the anarchist who assassinated William McKinley. But the theoretical anarchism, the idea that you could have, as she puts it, an order that doesn't come from the state. I think that's a beautiful vision. I want you to try to sell me on it, though. Why would we think that if we got rid of governments, we got rid of all hierarchical systems that are trying to, you know, sort out the necessary functions of society and make sure that, the trash is being collected and things like that. Why would we think that good things will emerge, that people will actually cooperate? There won't just be a bunch of freeloaders. There won't be crime. You know, why should we think, in fact, human beings are sort of fundamentally good and things will go well in an anarchist utopia?
2: I think she really believed that that would be an evolution of the human spirit. In other words, she felt that you had to have that vision of what was possible. You had to try that in small ways in your own life, in your own workplace, in your own school, to see how it felt. and not to get burnt out by the fact that it wasn't happening. I think her vision was that underlying everything, that there was more power that the people would feel if they were part of the solution genuinely rather than at an arm's distance. And Emma did not think this was going to happen overnight. She wasn't that misguided. But there's a way in which she advocated a lifestyle and a vision of society that was so much more appealing than the society that we had and that she had, that that was really what she stood for.
1: So I kind of, I think that she had a real point when she criticizes the status quo in various spots. So, like, she's very critical of factory conditions. She had to work in a factory for her living for chunks of her life. And she

0: to show that their way of thinking is a good way of thinking.
1: Well, one of the things is that anarchists, there are so many different kinds of anarchists. I think what brings them together is the belief that an overseeing structure that has power over them is not valid. That's really, I think that's it. You know, Tolstoy was an anarchist of sorts. There are many, many people you would not think of as anarchists, but they are, and they were. So that is what unifies anarchists, even those who participated in violence.
2: You're listening to Philosophy Talk. Today we're asking about the life and thought of Emma Goldman with Candace Falk, founding director of the Emma Goldman Papers Project at UC Berkeley. So Candace, one of the things that Emma Goldman was advocating for was gay rights. And this was at the turn of the 20th century, decades before it became a popular cause. How did Emma Goldman get there? Why was she so ahead of her time on these issues?
1: First of all, Emma really believed in freedom in every element of your life. And sexuality was something that was so taboo about talking. You know, there was the Comstock Act during her time where you couldn't even write about sexuality. And so she believed in freedom and freedom in sexuality. And she was very close to many people who were homosexuals or lesbians or even bi. And she was a voice to express what was behind that and to encourage people to be accepting and also to encourage people who were part of any of those groups to believe in themselves.
0: Candace, you mentioned the Comstock Act, and this was a law that basically outlawed the distribution of obscene materials, where this included information about how to use birth control or birth control itself. And Goldman actually got arrested at least once for distributing birth control and information about how to use it. Why was it so important to her to be able to talk about birth control?
1: Well, it was important to talk about birth control because she knew that poor women, especially because she had been a midwife for some time, were absolutely devastated politically and economically by having children that they could not afford. And also, she felt just like now, women had to have a choice. And at that time, having a choice, even finding out how to have a choice, was considered very dangerous. And it's interesting because when I first started this, I thought, oh, well, that was a long time ago. And look at where we are now. Horrible.
0: And she really wanted women to have kind of sexual freedom, as you say, which was pretty hard to reach in some ways during her time. What did she think we should change about society to give people the kind of sexual freedom they deserve?
1: Well, to get the people the sexual freedom they deserved meant to change the power relationship between men and women, meant to change the general vision of sexuality and birth. She didn't think it would happen overnight, but it was a critical issue that in her mind, and as we feel now, had an impact on every woman.
2: So we've got her action in relation to a reproductive choice. We've got her speeches on behalf of sexual freedom, of the equality of for sexual orientation. Can you also say a little bit about her thought about prisons? Because I know that she was pretty concerned about what was happening within prisons and, in fact, more generally, what the whole prison system was doing to society.
1: Yes, and in fact, she knew a lot about prison because she kept being arrested and being sent to prison, sometimes for short periods, other times for longer periods, especially 1917 to 1919. And what she saw was poverty,

0: racism, horrible oversight, and literally violence of the overseers over the prisoners. She felt that this was not the way to change people's lives or to make them better citizens. In fact, she felt like it was exactly the opposite. And, you know, in many ways, she felt like when she got out of prison, she said that she was leaving to go into a larger prison, i.e. the world that she lived in. So prison was something that she was not afraid of.
1: Yeah, that's interesting that, you know, there's something that I find incredibly appealing and something I find less appealing. So the thing I find appealing is the way in which she was able to see through the Soviet Union so quickly, long before a lot of her fellow, you know, radicals were able to see through it. I mean, she sort of shared Simone Weil's understanding that there's no point in a revolution if it's only what Emma Goldman called political scene shifting, where all, you know, you have a bunch of violence, a bunch of people die, and all that happens is that, you know, it's just new bosses, right? It's just a change of dictatorship, as she says. So I think that's really impressive that she's able. And of course, she was in the Soviet Union. She got to see it up close, but it's still really impressive. On the other side, the thing that I'm not as necessarily as sanguine about is what she said sort of in the run-up to World War II. She said, look, much as I loathe Hitler, Mussolini, Stalin, and Franco, I would not support a war against them and for the democracies, which in the last analysis are only fascists in disguise. So she's kind of making an equivalence, which I would think of as kind of a false equivalence between, you know, the United States, Britain, France, and so on, and something like Nazi Germany. How do you feel about that? You know, for me, that seems kind of both sides-ing World War II in advance, so to speak. But do you think there's some kind of a logic there? Do you think that this way of character, you know, as you said a moment ago, leaving one prison for a bigger prison, do you think that's fair? Or do you think she was just maybe a little bit too strong in her condemnation of what she was seeing in countries like the United States?
0: I definitely think that she was a little too strong in her condemnation. Yes, I would not disagree with that. Although, you know, that many of Emma's talks and visions, you know, it had to do with nudging people out of their normal vision, like surprising them, getting them to pay attention. But I need to go back to what you said about the Soviet Union, because Emma, in the beginning, when the Russian Revolution began, in her sense, she was a great supporter of early Bolshevism. And she felt that its basic message was still about sharing production and offering safety and food to those who didn't have it. So she actually was very entranced with that. However, what is the one thing more than anything else that Emma stood for? It was really about free expression everywhere. And she confronted Lenin with that idea. And Lenin said to her, Emma, freedom of expression is a bourgeois vision or bourgeois statement. So it took a lot of courage, actually, for her to leave Russia and to talk to people in Europe and all over the world, well, most of the world, about what was wrong with the way in which Russia had changed. And interestingly enough, that was exactly the period when communism was so strong in America, that she seemed like she was incredible turncoat and that she was, you know, duped by this situation there. So poor Emma had nowhere she could go where she wasn't treated like a pariah. It took courage to stand against the tide when no one was there with you.
1: 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Today we're thinking about Emma Goldman with Candace Falk from UC Berkeley, author of Love, Anarchy, and Emma Goldman.
2: Should there be any limits to free speech? Is it more important to safeguard intellectual freedom or protect people from disinformation? What would Emma Goldman say about social media?
1: Bots, billionaires, and online bullying. Plus commentary from Ian Scholes, the 60-second philosopher, when Philosophy Talk continues.

0: Anarchy in the UK? Emma Goldman would have loved it. I'm Josh Landy, and this is Philosophy Talk, the program that questions everything.
1: Accept your intelligence. I'm Ray Briggs. Our guest is Candace Falk from UC Berkeley, and we're questioning the life and thought of Emma Goldman. It's part of our Wise Women series, generously supported by a grant from the National Endowment for the Humanities.
0: So, Candace, we've talked quite a bit about Goldman's general theories and her response to issues of her own time, but how about issues of our time? So, for example, what would Goldman have had to say about free speech in the age of the internet?
2: It's very interesting. Of course, she didn't have that issue happening there, but in every situation, she believed that there was no limit to free speech at all, and that people could make their own judgment. And frankly, I'm not sure if there was an end point to that, but I know she felt that any restriction on free speech was not okay.
1: I wonder if this is because of the use cases that she was most familiar with. Her experiences of free speech being suppressed had a lot to do with her trying to give a talk and the police coming in and saying, oh, you're too dangerous, you can't give this talk. Do you think that that shaped her view significantly?
2: Yes. Experiencing that kind of repression or suppression was horrible for her, especially since she felt there was nothing that she was saying that was particularly dangerous, except to encourage people to think for themselves. And if she encouraged people to think for themselves when there was a draft, that may not have been very good on the part of the government.
0: There's another thing that I'm thinking about in relation to the contemporary period, and that's the spectacle of people being interested in anarchism or something like it, something like libertarianism, something like essentially a demolition of institutions and governments on the part of very rich people. So, right. So, you know, Emma Goldman's someone who is pushing for a kind of demolition of the state and a demolition of, you know, of marriage, and certainly a demolition of the prison system and so on and so on, on behalf of the poor, on behalf of ordinary folks, working people. But these days we see quite a few ultra wealthy people who seem to be interested in doing something very similar as apparently a way to stop their money from, you know, helping other people or something like that. What would Emma Goldman have to say to today's version of this kind of libertarian thinking?
2: During her time, it was a very big issue that she spoke to people of the middle class and also to the more wealthy. And she did not cross them off her list of people who needed to hear the message that she had to say about harmony and freedom. And so she kind of crossed over the class lines. On the one hand, she wasn't in favor of those whose wealth came from taking incredible advantage of the poor and their workers. On the other hand, she did not discount people who in their life had money. And if they wanted to help, that was good. And in fact, a lot of the people who gave money to help pay the fines of people who were in jail because of their ideas, she praised them to the sky. And I have to say, in some ways, because she was incredibly articulate, there was a way in which the middle class adored hearing her. And actually, most people were entranced by hearing her. And coming back to her eloquence, in many situations, government representatives feared her eloquence. And in fact, that was part of the reason that J. Edgar Hoover thought she was so dangerous. So they saw that her appeal crossed classes.
1: I want to push on Josh's question and maybe also offer a little bit of a reply on behalf of Emma Goldman. I take your point that middle class and rich people can advocate for the freedom of everybody and and can like contribute to bail funds to get people out of jail who are in jail for political reasons. But I think there is a worry about like, well, if people have freedom, some of them are going to misuse it. Like if you deregulate the factories without making any other changes, then giving the factory owners freedom kind of takes away from everybody else's freedom. And I don't think Emma Goldman liked factories. So I think that she probably wouldn't be in favor of the kind of state deregulation where all the power just goes to the factories. So like one possible thing I'm envisioning for her to say is, well, maybe the problem is not just the institutions, whatever they are, but the unfair concentration of power in the hands of a few people. And if that's by some mechanism other than the state, that's still bad. What do you think Emma would say to my response?
2: She would say, bravo.
1: Ha ha, hear that, Josh?
0: yeah, but see, Ray, I don't know. That sounds, you know, it sounds like you're proposing meliorism. That is to say, it sounds like you're proposing something somewhat similar to what we have now, but just better. And I feel like Emma Goldman, at least in what I've read of her, I'm really curious, Candace, to hear, you know, what your take is. She seems to be kind of impatient with it. So she has this very interesting line. She says, look, I know that the oppressed and the disinherited masses are suffering, but I refuse to prescribe the usual ridiculous palliatives. One cannot be too extreme in dealing with social ills. The extreme thing is generally the true thing. So I feel like, you know, I like your proposal, Ray, which is, well, just, you know, make sure it isn't the factory owners who are sort of controlling everything. But that sounds like the kind of meliorism, the kind of, you know, steady, slow progress view that Emma Goldman opposed. What do you think, Candace?
2: Well, I would say that Emma would be more interested in unionization and in ways in which workers could take control of their own workplace. It's important to know that she may have been in favor of unions and supported them, but there are many unions who didn't want her help. They didn't want to be associated with an anarchist. So even though her vision was a much more equitable one, she was aware of the fact that that wasn't always the case.
0: Sounds like it's complicated.
2: It is complicated. I think you could say that about everything connected to Emma Goldman. It's complicated. And it's really good to know that it's complicated and not just one thing or the other. And that, I think, you know, in many ways, that's what people have a problem with about anarchism and many other things in our society.
1: So, Candace, one fact about Emma Goldman that we haven't touched on yet was her love of the theater and her involvement in putting on a lot of plays. What would you say her ideas were about how we can sort of use creativity and art to inspire political change?
2: Well, Emma was a great lover of the drama, for example, and she believed that sometimes you could get more information and inspiration from a play or from seeing how an individual could handle difficult situations and come out on top. She was a great admirer of many, many authors. In fact, Emma was the one who brought much of European theater to America. So interestingly enough, her statements about theater had more to do with telling the story that was behind a play or a book than a more technical one about, you know, we all know what technical means. So she wanted people to know those stories. And in fact, she believed that often that was much more powerful than somebody on the stage saying things that may have seemed too abstract to the general public.
0: Well, Candace, thank you so much for joining us today. It's been a really fascinating conversation.
2: Thank you. It's very interesting to have a conversation with people who know so much and haven't spent their entire life on Emma Goldman, as I have.
0: Well, we have been the beneficiaries of your amazing knowledge and understanding of Goldman. Our guest has been Candace Falk, founding director of the Emma Goldman Papers Research Project at UC Berkeley, and author of Love, Anarchy, and Emma Goldman. So, Ray, what are you thinking now?
1: I'm thinking I really love Emma Goldman. She is one of the wise women I feel most excited about. And I love her anarchist commitment to sort of seeing the things that are unsatisfactory about the actual world, even if like it's not totally clear to me how we get to a better world. Like, I want people who really advocate for something better and care. And I think Emma Goldman has that going for her.
0: I think I'm maybe a little less sanguine than you, given all the, you know, violent stuff. But something I love about her is what she says about literature, that it cultivates a spirit of growing unrest. And I think that is really beautiful. We're going to put links to everything we've mentioned today on our website, philosophytalk.org, where you can also become a subscriber and question everything in our library of more than 600 episodes.
1: And don't forget, you can also listen to all the episodes in our Wise Women series at philosophytalk.org/wisewomen.
0: Now, scoffing at every law, especially the speed limit, it's Ian Scholes, the 60-second philosopher.
3: Ian Scholes, as a girl in Lithuania, Emma Goldman read Nikolai Chernyshevsky's 1863 novel, What Is to Be Done?, about a girl who adopts a nihilist philosophy and escapes her repressive family to live freely and organize a sewing cooperative. How ironic. Well, she didn't try to assassinate the Tsar, but not that many years later, in America, Emma herself fled an abusive stepfather in a bad family situation. With a sewing machine in one hand and a bag with $5 in another, she left Rochester, New York for the bright lights and slums of New York City. The sewing cooperative remained a dream, but she went on to help invent anarchy as we know it at that time, which included a little light terrorism, sure, but also free love. A relationship with fellow Russian immigrant Alexander Berkman, who planned with her compliance a little propaganda of the D, that is, countering capitalist oppression with action. In this case, the assassination of Henry Clay Frick, then chairman of the Carnegie Steel Company, currently busy employing Pinkertons to thump and shoot workers in the Homestead Steelworker Strike. Berkman shot Frick twice and stabbed him in the leg. Before being subdued by Frick and a bystanding Carnegie vice president, Berkman went to prison for 14 years. When he got out, he and Emma tried to resume their relationship, but Berkman was too damaged. They remained friends for life, however. In 1917, the two were jailed for 2 years under the new Espionage Act for their protest of the draft, which had been instated just in time for World War I. 2 years after that came America's first Red Scare. A young pre-FBI J. Edgar Hoover made his bones under the direction of Attorney General Mitchell Palmer, busting lefties right and left, so to speak, deporting Berkman and Emma Goldman to Russia. There she became alarmed and appalled by Lenin's oppressive handling of the fledgling communist state, the final straw being Trotsky's strike-busting in Kronstadt, 1,000 strikers killed, 2,000 arrested, many later executed. Her essays about her experience were published in the New York World and later became a book, My Disillusionment with Russia, which is kind of on the nose. But then she was never afraid to speak her mind. Thereafter, she had a wider audience for her speech in general, but lost a great deal of cred in the commie world, which seemed to be putting all its eggs in the Russia basket, even though it kept catching fire. She wound up throwing herself into the Spanish Civil War, which proved to be the last gasp for her beloved anarchy. When World War II came along, she could barely bestir herself, believing that the West had already dropped the ball, fascism-wise, and were one step away from fascism anyway. But amidst all her globe-trotting and jail time and exiles and affairs, she was making the legacy for which she is best remembered. She was way into personal freedom, free love, for example, which she wasn't much good at, as anybody. She had picked up nursing skills during her prison stints. She got to know Margaret Sanger and, through a relationship with Ben Reitman, the so-called hobo doctor, began touting birth control and was an advocate for gay rights. In general, famously, she was an advocate for, quote, the right to self-expression, everybody's right to beautiful, radiant things, unquote. A sentiment still to be found on coffee cups and T-shirts in college towns everywhere. The women's clinic in Iowa City, where I went to grad school, is named the Emma Goldman Clinic. Founded in 1973, according to the Iowa City Press-Citizen, in its 50 years, quote, that clinic has faced challenges, including firebombing, bomb threats, vandalism, and the regular presence of picketers and protesters outside its front door, unquote. So who's anarchist now, America? Well, maybe this is more of the ongoing mere anarchy that William Butler Yeats was yammering on about. What do you think? I gotta go.
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4: The senior producer is Devin Strolovich. 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
0: Thanks also to Pedro Jimenez, Merle Kessler, and Angela Johnston.
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0: 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I'm Josh Landy.
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1: Think Wall Street, but underground. This is Sandra Tsinglo with the lowdown on science. Scientists are discovering that microbes and plants may be running tiny nutrient markets beneath our feet. Listen closely. Heisbart Werner and team from Vrije Universiteit Amsterdam discovered that microbes and plants actually trade nutrients. Sounds shady. They examined fungi that connect to plant roots underground, forming mycelium networks that regulate nutrients like phosphorus. Using radioactive tracers, they labeled nutrients to track how they moved between plants and fungi. Interestingly, fungi delivered more nutrients to plants that supplied more carbon in return. Where microbes and plants trade nutrients, soil isn't messy, it's a marketplace. You holding? Meet me around back.
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1: This week on Listening to America with Clay Jenkinson, the explorations of Francisco Coronado. I interview Peter Stark, the author of a new book on the 1540 to 1542 exploration of Coronado in northern Mexico and the later United States. The Lost Cities of El Norte is a superb examination of an expedition that occurred 250 years before Lewis and Clark. Stark's previous book, Astoria, told the story of the American fur trade after the Lewis and Clark expedition. This book chronicles Coronado's search for the seven cities of Cibola, rumored to house untold wealth somewhere in the American Southwest. Although Coronado pledged to treat indigenous people with respect, that humanitarian impulse soon broke down. But the good news is that the Zuni Pueblo and people outfoxed him at every turn, and they represent one of the first successful attempts at native resistance to white European imperialism. All of that and more on this week's Listening to America.

0: Hello, everyone, and welcome to this very special edition of Listening to America. I'm Clay Jenkins, and I have the enormous pleasure of spending this hour with Peter Stark. Peter Stark is the author of a wide range of books, probably first known for his study of Astoria, which goes all the way back. But now your most recent book, Peter Stark, The Lost Cities of El Norte, Coronado's Quest, The Unconquered West, and The Birth of American Indian Resistance. There's a handful.
1: There is a handful. You know, it's so early, it covers a lot of ground. So you got to let people know.
0: It's amazing to me. You've been kind of circling each other's worlds for a very long time. The Lewis and Clark Trail in Oregon, the Oregon Trail. And then here you are writing this book, amazingly prolific. How do you do it?
1: It's like sitting down every morning and writing. You know how you have to do it. You have to just focus. And as I get huge pleasure in writing these things and researching. And so it's almost the problem is how to shut down the research and make sure the writing's going forward.
0: I keep telling people that are trying to write a book, at some point you just have to put a gun to your head and start writing, because if you wait till you know what you need to know, you'll never know enough.
1: You can study 1,000 years and there's always more to study.
0: But once you start writing, it'll tell you what you need to go find out, and then you do.
1: People ask me that, how do you do the research? Well, I say it's kind of a dialogue between the writing and the research. The writing, you start writing and then it tells you, oh, you need to know more about this area. And then...
0: Where's Kansas? So, all right. So, extraordinary new book. Congratulations. You know, I think of Hemingway. Hemingway said, you want to be a writer, just sit in front of a typewriter and sweat blood through your temples for 8 hours a day. It's pretty much like that. Do you prefer to write or have written?
1: When the writing's going well, like in this book, I really enjoy the writing because I feel like I'm playing the keyboard in a rock and roll band. And it's just like rocking along. And it's pure pleasure. This book was really fun, both research and writing.
0: Well, you've had a number of them under your belt, so you know what you're doing. You're not frightened of much anymore.
1: No. And kind of one of the cool things, germane to where I'm sitting right now, is that, you know, first, earlier in my career, I wrote about, you know, doing crazy adventures and, you know, paddling rivers in Africa and whatnot.
0: Survival quests and so
1: on. Yeah, survival quests. And then, you know, I decided a guy could get killed doing that sort of thing. And so I started writing about earlier people who almost got killed doing that sort of thing, early explorers. And when I made that shift and I started writing Astoria, it was like, oh, I am totally at home with this because this is the world I grew up in. I've got books about the fur trade all around me sitting here in the family home because my father was way into it. And so it just unfolded really naturally. I felt really comfortable from just the get-go when I started writing about that early American history.
0: I've ordered a couple of your books that I have not had a chance to read. I want to read the one on survival under extreme conditions. one of my favorite books is Lawrence Gonzalez, Deep Survival.
1: Do you know that? Yeah. I blurbed that one. Mine came out just before that, and I blurbed his.
0: So I went Mount Whitney twice I've climbed it, which is, you know, it's not exactly an Antarctic expedition, but still, it's not for the faint of heart. And I had not had time to prepare. Things went wrong in my flights. My gear was lost. I had to buy stuff at a Walmart, which is just like adding pound after pound after pound to whatever you're doing. And I went up, and about a quarter of the way up, I was probably 65 at the time. These young people were saying, sir, that's an awful heavy pack. You sure you want to have all that? And I would have tossed 92% of it over the side of the trail, except that then you'd be arrested. But when I came back, Peter, I bought and read Deep Survival, and I realized I had committed all 14 ways you're sure to get yourself killed.
1: I'm sure. Well, and as you say, Mount Whitney, you know, it's not Mount Everest, but I know it's a very substantial mountain. And my brother went on a climb there with some of his son and his son's friends, and they got in real trouble. I mean, they, you know, their tent blew away, and you know, they were hypothermic, and I think maybe even suffering from some altitude sickness, because, you know, if you go from wherever your elevation is right now to the top,
0: I'm in North Dakota, so what, 2,000 feet?
1: Okay, well, then you just jumped up 12,000 feet, and it doesn't work with a human physiology to do that quickly.
0: Let's talk about your book. So most Americans know zero about this story. And here's what they know. Coronado was looking for the seven cities. He penetrated all the way into as far as Kansas, found nothing but had amazing experiences. They think of him as kind of a typical Spanish conquistador, swashbuckling and arrogant and violent and dismissive of native people, committing atrocities and barbarities, and then coming back with zip. What's the real story?
1: I call him the reluctant conquistador. He wasn't as committed to the game as the earlier guys, like Hernan Cortez or Pizarro. Cortez knocked off the Aztec Empire and Pizarro the Incan Empire.
0: Huge achievement. So he's in the shadow of these amazing events.
1: Yeah, by the time Coronado set off with this massive expedition of thousands of people and thousands of animals and Spanish armor and banners and lances, by the time he set off in 1540, the king of Spain and the queen to some degree had said, okay, no more of this brutality, because the stories about what Cortez and Pizarro and the earlier guys had done got back to the royal court. And they said, we're not going to do this. I mean, you guys are not going to do this. And so Coronado's guys were sworn, including himself, on the Bible to treat the native people humanely. That was literally done the day out of the first day of the expedition, or before they
0: Last
1: said.
0: note, please don't be awful to the indigenous people.
1: Yeah. So that didn't last for very long, that humanitarian mandate. But he was living under that in a way that Cortez and Pizarro wasn't. And I really don't think that he had the same personality at all as those guys. And I kind of compare the character in some way being connected where they were born. And the earlier really hard-edged, brutal conquistadors tended to be born in Extremadura in western Spain, really hard scrabble.
0: It's actually Extremadura.
1: Extremadura.
0: That feels like a pun waiting for them to be awful people, like
1: Well,
0: Extremadura.
1: one translation I got from it was like the farthest wood or the farthest place anyway, but it's really hard scrabble. I mean, to this day in
0: Right
1: western
0: out, really, really out there.
1: way out there, yeah. And so, and really dry and rocky, so it's just not good land for much. The brutal guys were born there, and they tended to be second sons of aristocracy, and meaning they didn't inherit anything in the way of land or wealth. And they were really kind of on their own, except some old title. But Coronado, in contrast, was born in Salamanca or lived in Salamanca.
0: In 1510,
1: That yes, 1510.
0: and he was more of a gentleman and an administrator. Didn't come from the same DNA.
1: Well, I compare Extremadura, where the hardcore guys came from, it's like Appalachia, and Cortez was in. Coronado was, meanwhile, growing up in Salamanca, which is the center of learning of all of Spain, and almost all, one of the major centers of learning in Europe. And so, there are the hushed libraries and the quiet courtyards with the fountains and the scholars scratching away on pens. And I compare it to like these other guys grow up in Appalachia, and Coronado grows up at Oxford, England, by comparison.
0: Let me just get this in context here. 1540 to 42 is this. Looked it up. Queen Elizabeth was crowned in 1558. Just to give you a sense of this, Shakespeare wouldn't be born for 22 more years. We're talking about really way back here. Columbus 1492. So we're not even 70 years after this before all this is happening.
1: Yeah, I put it in context by saying it's almost Coronado launching this expedition was almost it was almost a century before the Pilgrims landed at Plymouth, and that's sort of where our it kind of in our mythology, American mythology, where our history begins as a European derived nation.
0: At Jamestown or at Plymouth, and there's a huge Anglo bias in American historiography. We like our own, and we have a shadowy understanding of the Portuguese or the Spanish or even the French.
1: Exactly. Yeah, and the French. We kind of ignore that the French actually established a settlement first up in Canada before Jamestown. We
0: Doesn't
1: that's just
0: count.
1: that doesn't count. And the Spaniards had been working on establishing things in Florida and had various failures, all through the 1500s. The funny thing about we ignore that other, the other empires that were coming to the Americas in favor of the British, our story. In a way, it's as if American history, as it's typically taught or was, it's beginning to change somewhat, begins on the East Coast
0: Of
1: and moves
0: course.
1: westward. There was this whole other thing coming up from the South, the European settlement of North America coming up from the South. And I was doing a radio show in Montana, and it's like a talk radio show, and we had a caller come in and saying, well, in a way, it's the Spanish made an end run around the British. No, it was not an end run. The Spanish were saying they were going right up the middle. And so it's like there's two different concepts of America or American history.
0: Yeah. So before we take a break, I want to ask you a big whopping question. So
1: Sure.
0: the seven cities of Samoa. We all, that's every person in grade school begins to hear about that. That's more or less what we know. Then, you know, there's Raleigh in the 1590s searching for El Dorado in northern South America. And then you have Ponce de Leon looking for the Fountain of Youth in Florida. When you think of that, okay, Ponce de Leon, really, you think there's a Fountain of Youth out there? I mean, what were these people thinking, this kind of these grand semi-mythological quests and this notion that the world was magical?
1: Well, they thought that, and it actually paid off big time in two cases. I mean, in a few cases. And I mean, in the Americas, notably when Cortez, you know, conquered the Aztec Empire, knocked off the emperor, then he's like at the apex, Cortez, at this incredibly wealthy empire. So that was like hitting a massive pot of gold unexpectedly.
0: But that's the gold standard, and the rest are going to be tested against that kind of whopping windfall.
1: And there was one other, that Pizarro conquered the Incan emperor. Cortez was 1520, so this is like 30 years after Columbus. And then Pizarro was in 1536, which wasn't so far long after Cortez. And Pizarro, here's how these guys operate, you know, the early guys. He kidnaps the Incan emperor, and he ransoms him for a room full of gold. It is a big room. The Incas bring in all these gold ornaments. And so what Pizarro does, he kills the emperor, melts down the ornaments, and ships off the gold bricks.
0: Fair play.
1: It was real that there were these like fantastically wealthy empires out there. And of course, there was China, which they thought was just kind of over the mountains somewhere from Mexico. And when this Coronado expedition launched, it started with a rumor that came in 1536. We can get into that later. But that was only 3 years after Pizarro had conquered the Incan Empire and got a room full of gold. So it was like, yeah, seven wealthy cities to the north. Why not?
0: Maybe. We need to take a break. I'm talking with Peter Stark, the author of a number of books, most recent, The Lost Cities of El Norte, but also Young Washington, which I loved, Astoria, 2014, which I loved. And I want to read your book of essays about some of your wilder adventures, too. But when we come back, let's dig in a little on what brought Coronado up from the heart of Mexico into the southwest of the United States. Stay tuned, everyone. We'll be back in just a moment.

0: Welcome back to Listening to America. I'm talking with Peter Stark. Peter Stark is an adventurer, a historian, an essayist, and most recent book is about Coronado. But I first became aware of your work through Astoria, which is sort of the next thing after the Lewis and Clark expedition, which leads me to my first question in this segment, Peter. Lewis and Clark traveled light. At first, Jefferson thought one or two people. Then he said 12 to 15. Lewis tripled that. Eventually, the permanent party was 33. So that's sort of how I see exploration, a small party of sort of Navy SEALs. Then you look at Coronado, beef herds, 1,000 indigenous people, hundreds
1: of... No, 2,000.
0: Yeah, hundreds
1: the estimates, soldiers. They keep going up. The more research that's done, the more people are turning up on this expedition.
0: Hundreds of soldiers.
1: Yeah, so 350 or so Spanish. They're like knights. I mean, we're just after medieval time. So, you know, some of them are in full armor. One guy, aristocratic guy, has 17 horses. They don't travel light, these people. There's a whole support staff that we don't even hear about. To have that many horses, you need, obviously, a whole lot of wranglers, and there's so much support. So it was thousands of people and thousands of animals. And I calculated at my book at one point that if you strung all those people and animals nose to tail, the expedition would stretch 15 miles.
0: Horses, mules, sheep, cattle, pigs. I mean, just provisioning something like this is kind of a logistical nightmare. How did they feed themselves? How did they feed these horses and mules?
1: With some difficulty, as it turned out. It's funny that we were talking about in the first segment about how Coronado and all his men were sworn literally on the Bible to be humane to the native people. They were only like 3 weeks up the trail, up the west coast of Mexico, launching from Compostela, which is near Puerto Vallarta. And 3 weeks in, parts of the expedition got separated from each other. And one part, which I think must have been the lead part with a lot of the heavy-duty Spaniards, ran out of food. Some of the Spaniards had been trained in the school of the earlier conquistadors, and they go and raid a village for food. The native people resist them. One guy, the field master, Samaniego, chases the native warriors into an underbrush. Field master Samaniego made the mistake of not putting his visor down before he went into the underbrush. An arrow hit him directly in the eye, pierced his brain, and he died instantly. Well, the conquistador types weren't going to stand for that, so they hung 8 people right there 3 weeks after swearing on the Bible that we're going to be humane. And they had the same problem all the way up with that many people and animals, that how do you keep them fed? And as you know, if you have horses and cows, no matter what animals you have on the hoof, they have to eat something along the way. And you cannot travel with a horse on an expedition for 8 hours a day without stopping day after day, because the horse will just eventually starve to death. It needs a lot more nutrients than it can get grazing during the rest times. So they had that issue. And then as the farther north they went, the more arid the climate became, that the people they finally reached were people who lived in a very arid land. They were corn irrigators. Essentially, this expedition of thousands of people could not survive without native food.
0: So this is a paradox, right? Treat the natives with the most humane respect that you can. But if you've got 1,500 people and hundreds of animals, you're going to eat by appropriating food from native people. And they're not going to do it because it's a joy or altruism.
1: The Spaniards, you know, they were equipped with a lot of trade goods. You know, there's somewhere that kind of trinket things that we think of with the fur trade. I think they probably had beads, but one of the things they had were little bells, little jingle bells. And I think that was a popular trade item. They were able to trade for corn. And these people, especially when they got up into what's now the Southwest, the Pueblo people, they had corn in abundance. And, you know, they had warehouses full of corn. The Spaniards would have starved to death way earlier if they hadn't finally found the Puebloan people.
0: So they were taking trinkets, like little mirrors, yep, little bells, little rings, the usual stuff that costs almost nothing for Europeans, but is new and therefore precious to indigenous people. And for, in Lewis and Clark, some tiny little bad mirror can get you 3 bushels of corn.
1: Yeah, that's the same deal that they were swinging with the people in what's now northern Mexico and the Southwest, and all the way up to Kansas.
0: So, Peter, if we commissioned such a thing today, 1,000 or 2,000 indigenous people, 300 plus warriors in armor, all these stock animals and so on, this would be a $30 million expedition. How is this funded? Why was it so massive?
1: Well, I mean, to answer the last question first, it was so massive because they were expecting not just to go survey and make a map, you know, the way Lewis and Clark were, you know, they had a much bigger mission than that. But the main thing was to figure out, can you get to the West Coast and is there a water route? And in Coronado's case, it was to start a whole colony up to the north. I mean, one, it was to conquer whatever was up there, like they'd conquered the Aztecs and the Incas. And so they needed a huge military force. You know, they needed power. And then the idea was that they were going to settle it and establish a big Spanish colony in what they called El Norte Misterioso, the mysterious north, which at that point was literally a blank spot on the map. If you look at the maps where there's a blank spot and they draw in the dragons and there be dragons, well, that's what this map is. It's like they're, you know, animal figures in this huge blankness to the north of what's now Mexico.
0: So they're going to go on this huge quest. Thousands and thousands of miles. Of course, there are going to be difficulties. And if they do find the seven cities, they loot them, presumably, and bring that back. And then they establish a permanent colony somewhere in what, Arizona? Or
1: well, they didn't know what was up there at all. It could have been beautiful English countryside up there.
0: Ohio, right?
1: Yeah, Ohio. Well, they almost got there. But to tie this into your last question about how do they fund that, you know, the $30 million, it'd be certainly $30 million. There was a great eagerness to go on this expedition because it was like getting a part of an IPO, you know, a launch of a venture capital startup. So people were clamoring to get on it, but it needed huge funding. And Coronado was a second son from swanky Salamanca and came to New Spain, Mexico City, as a young man. And he soon married Beatriz. And Beatriz had really aristocratic blood. And she also had the third largest estate in all of New Spain. And Coronado had not a nickel. Coronado funded his expedition the time-honored way by borrowing his wife's money. So that's where it came from.
0: Amazing. So what was 1540 to 42? So about the same time as the Lewis and Clark expedition. We say 7,689 miles for Lewis and Clark. Do you have a sense of how many miles they traveled?

0: invaded the Iberian Peninsula in what we know as Spain and Portugal in 700 AD, the 8th century. And that is way back. The legend was, the story was, that there were seven bishops who had seven wealthy churches, and the seven bishops took the wealth of those seven wealthy churches and they got in seven boats and they headed west across the Western Ocean. Nobody knew what was west across the Western Ocean. So the legend persisted for centuries that there were seven wealthy kingdoms or cities or islands somewhere to the west across the ocean. And so when this rumor came into Mexico City in 1536 that there were seven wealthy cities to the north, it was like, well, of course, we knew that for, we've known that for centuries. Now let's go find them.
1: So it ties into some sort of other mythological stuff that's going on, and a dim memory of sort of the lost tribes of Israel sort of thing, that
0: Yes,
1: these refugees came to the New World and they're somewhere, and if we can find them, all that wealth is available to us. It's hard for us to get our brains around this because, you know, the English story is of Plymouth and trying to grow corn, or in Virginia, learning there's no gold and then having to hammer it out and finding tobacco. It's hard for us to imagine the lust for gold. If you can get an Incan population to fill a large room with gold as a ransom, no wonder this turned people's heads. I mean, the tiniest ingot can create the California gold rush. I mean, amazing this.
0: It's amazing. And anybody in Europe and a lot of other places in the world too really valued gold. But in a way, I've thought about it that for the Incans, they had so much gold, the gold was like trinkets for the Incans and they could trade. And the Spaniards just had this incredible lust for gold and eventually silver.
1: So, okay, Coronado heads out looking for all this. He doesn't find it. At what point does he realize we're gonna have to turn around? We got nothing here.
0: He never comes to that point. He thinks that it's still out there. And
1: He just
0: so do
1: didn't get
0: most
1: to
0: of his
1: it.
0: men. There were various reasons that, in effect, broke the expedition and broke Coronado. He came back 2 years later to Mexico City, and he was carried on a litter with like 100 ragged followers behind him.
1: He had fallen a disastrous fall from a horse, didn't he?
0: Yes. And he'd also been slammed on the head with a boulder by the Zuni people defending their pueblo.
1: They tossed a boulder on his head.
0: Yes, I mean, literally on his head. And he gets to the Pueblo cities that are supposed to be the seven cities of gold. And it turns out the Spaniards have been misled by the Franciscan friar scout, Fray Marcos. And instead of cities of gold, they're cities of like adobe mud and stone. But, you know, they're big settlements, but they're not the gold and shimmering
1: Nothing to
0: thing.
1: carry off.
0: There's nothing to carry off except rocks. And so Coronado, a big part of their mission from the King and Queen of Spain was to convert souls. So Coronado announces to the Pueblo that either you accept Christian fathers among you and our ways, and we will treat you with love and respect, option A,
1: Or
0: or option B, you resist us, we will kill you all and make slaves of your women and children. He has to read that by law 3 times in Latin to the Zunis. And
1: Because they know
0: the
1: Latin, of course.
0: Zunis, yeah, of course, they know Latin. Why wouldn't they? Well, the seven bishops have been around, right?
1: So he's 3 times reading this sort of ultimatum. Either hand it all over or things are going to go very bad for you in Latin, 3 times to make it legal and binding. And then they respond by tossing a rock onto poor Coronado's head.
0: Well, no, well, they respond by warning shots with their arrows. So there's like a line of priests, and behind them are 300 or 400 Zuni warriors. And the Zunis are not buying this. The priests have poured down a line of cornmeal, you know, it's like sacred cornmeal. And the meaning is very obvious. Do not cross this line. And Coronado and his huge cavalcade is backed up against this line, reading them the Requerimento in Latin 3 times. And the Zunis are like, whatever you're asking, the answer is no. And Coronado and his guys won't back off. And the Zunis start firing warning arrows. And one very well-aimed warning arrow pierces Fray Luis's robe and pins it to the ground. Then the Spaniards and the Aztecan warriors went crazy. And Coronado said, charge, Santiago, St. James in charge, Spain. So then the Zuni warriors get chased back up into the Pueblo, and Coronado comes after them. And these Pueblos, I mean, they're like fortresses. They're big blank walls at the bottom, traditionally. The Spaniards can't get up there, but then they find one lone ladder that's still hanging down. Like the Zunis forgot that ladder. And so Coronado, who's wearing literally a suit of gilded armor with a big plume in the helmet, literally.
1: A creature out of the Arthurian tradition. This is the medieval knight tradition.
0: The knight tradition still was
1: Still
0: alive.
1: alive.
0: The Crusades were not

0: that far, you know, earlier.
1: Well, we're still, what, a half a century from Don Quixote making fun of that tradition.
0: Exactly. I mean, Coronado might have been the guy he had in mind for all I know. This is very Don Quixote-esque. So Coronado starts climbing that single ladder.
1: Wouldn't he set up like a junior guy first?
0: He wanted to be the big man. He was making his name in the new world. He got partway up the ladder and this huge avalanche of rocks comes tumbling down on him and it knocks him down. And then he tries to go up again and he's partway up and like there's a huge slab of rock that's launched down and it hits him directly in the head. It knocks him totally unconscious in a dented heap at the bottom of the ladder. And the only
1: reason that's an argument for armor.
0: Yeah, without the armor, he would have been dead for sure. And the only reason he lived, and there are multiple eyewitness accounts of this, which is one of the pleasures of writing this story. There's so many good accounts. The only reason he lived is because two of his captains, armored captains, threw their bodies on top of him while more rocks came tumbling down and there were arrows going every which way. And then they dragged him off and he was knocked out for hours. And that was the first blow to the head. The second one came later. And I really think he had brain damage it's called CTE.
1: Just like NFL football players.
0: Like NFL football players, because his personality really started to change. And that was
1: yours? Wouldn't yours?
0: Yeah, right. Yeah. If I get slammed in the head every couple of months, just how valuable are those cities of gold to me? There's so many dimensions of the story. But essentially, the Puebloans, the Zunis, you know, they make peace. Zunis are very astute, and the Puebloan people are very astute. And they send a diplomatic mission to call on Coronado, who's now, after 10 days...
1: convalescing.
0: He couldn't walk for 10 days. He gets set up on a makeshift throne in the Zuni Pueblo called Hawaku, whose mound is still there today in the Zuni Valley. And there are artifacts in the walls from this. This is all very well
1: documented
0: archaeologically. So Coronado's on his makeshift throne, and the Zuni and other Puebloan diplomats come in and call on him. And I'm saying this metaphorically, but it's basically like this. The Spaniards show them like a little gold nugget and say, do you have any of this?
1: That's what we came for.
0: Oh, that. No, we don't have any of that. But if you just keep going that way, you'll find a whole lot of it. And we'll give you a guide to get there. And so that's how they almost end up in almost as far as Chicago.
1: So this is like, get out of here. We'll lure you away into the deep heartland of North America, and at least that'll protect us.
0: Yeah, and we hope you die out there somewhere.
1: Does he get into the state of Illinois?
0: Not far from it. They ended up setting up headquarters around what's now Albuquerque, New Mexico, and Santa Fe, in the Rio Grande, the fertile Rio Grande Valley, where there were a lot of Pueblos, and they took over some Pueblos. And then they launched an expedition. They ended up going to the Texas Panhandle, the Llano Estacado, and the Buffalo Plains. They were really interested in the Buffalo Plains. Through various misrepresentations and different guides, they were pointed north from there, northeast. And, you know, one of the guides was saying, yeah, if you just keep going north and east, you'll come to this empire where the kings ride in huge canoes and there are golden bells hanging on the trees that jingle in the wind and there's gold every which way and ornaments every which way. And so that's what the Spaniards have this vision. They go northeast as far as northern Kansas.
1: Were these lies?
0: It's been widely interpreted that they were lies. Actually, the Mississippian culture centered at Cahokia.
1: Right. The mound cultures that we're all
0: familiar with. Yeah, which was this huge, sophisticated civilization, very hierarchical, and there was royalty and everything else. That still existed in the Mississippi Valley. And archaeologically, it's been thought that Cahokia was gone by the time Coronado showed up. At its height, it had more people than like Paris or London. It was so big. And just recent archaeological discoveries have shown that Cahokia was still very much alive at this time. If Coronado hadn't turned back in Kansas, and he turned back mostly because winter was coming on, and he just had at that point 30 of his knights, and you know, he's not going to build a little fortress out on the Kansas plains and last out the winter without A, food, B, you know, friendly relations with the natives. I mean, there was no way they were going to last. It would just be a few weeks travel due east from where he was. He would have got to Cahokia. I think it might have been a whole different story unfolding because there he'd find a hierarchical empire, unlike where the Pueblo people were, where it's very egalitarian. You know, the leadership is in a way flat. There's no big pinnacle. And by the same token, if he had gone just a few days travel farther north, he would have gone over what are called the Smoky Hills of Kansas, which are this cool little rise in northern Kansas. And he would have descended down and come to southern Iowa, which are, of course, some of the richest farmlands in the world, corn growing. And that was another thing the Spaniards were really looking for, were fertile lands, because they could, what would they do is that, like, the various aristocrats would be awarded a big domain chunk of land, and then they'd enslave the native people to work these big estates. And that's where, like, the real money was, because you could have profit year after year rather than you.
1: It's a perennial sort of thing. We need to take a break. I'm talking to Peter Stark, fascinating account, one of the many stories that you're a master of. This is about Coronado, 1540 to 42. When we come back, I want to ask you about his return from all of this crazy adventure. Stay tuned, everyone. We'll be back in just a moment.

0: Welcome back, everyone, to the third segment of today's program, Listening to America. I'm talking with my friend Peter Stark. It's such a joy to have this conversation with you.
1: I have to say, likewise, it's so fun to really sit down and kick this stuff around.
0: We'll do more.
1: We've got a lot to kick around.
0: This is a 10-hour conversation.
1: It is. So
0: one of these days, we need to be at the White Cliffs together.
1: Oh.
0: This will be my 26th year taking a group through from Fort
1: this
0: Benton.
1: Summer.
0: To the Judith Landing. And then we go up on the Low Trail and we climb the Wendover Death March, you know, when Lewis decided they had to go straight up on the 15th of September. And it's the worst hike in the world. Every year I say, never again. And you think, okay, Lewis and Clark suffered in the Bitterroots and, you know, they had a tough time at the Great Falls. And compared to this, compared to the ordeal of Coronado, goodness,
1: I know it was a walk in the park compared to this.
0: How do you even hold together a group of several thousand human beings who don't speak the same languages, who have different cultural backgrounds, who the natives, what are the indigenous people doing with them anyway?
1: They're leading them astray, basically.
0: Yes.
1: It's a big part of the book, in a way. My favorite part is how the indigenous people reacted to this massive alien invasion in their midst, and especially the Puebloan people of what, you know, today the American Southwest, and especially in New Mexico. And they had so many strategies that one of the cool things in reading these accounts by the Spaniards, and there are a lot of accounts, after I became familiar with the accounts for a while, I can start seeing they're leaving out something between the lines here, you know, and what they're leaving out is all the Puebloan strategy that really screwed them up, that screwed up the Spaniards. For instance, there's the leading astray, you know, saying just go keep going that way and you'll find gold. And then like when Coronado first attacked that Pueblo and got slammed on the head with a boulder. It's literally described as a slab in Spanish. And then when his guys finally did get up into the Pueblo, they fought sort of briefly against the Zunis to get in the Pueblo. And by the time the Spaniards got in the Pueblo, the Zunis were gone. Everybody and everything of value. And the women and children had been moved out a long time ago. And the Zuni warriors just disappeared because those Puebloan societies are settled agrarian societies. So they'd been there for many centuries and had many invaders. And they have many ways to retreat. And one of these ways in Zuni, this beautiful valley in western New Mexico, is a place called Corn Mountain. And it's a sacred mountain, which is like a huge mesa top with cliffs all around it. And the Zunis could grow corn on that mesa top. They had water on that mesa top. They had, you know, structures on that mesa top. There was no way the Spaniards could get up on that mesa top. So the Zunis are like, yeah, well, stay as long as you want. We're fine up here. They had a way of like disappearing these Puebloan people.
0: So they outfoxed these.
1: That is the word. They completely outfoxed these guys.
0: And there's nothing to loot then when they finally get into the Zuni Pueblo. You know, they could ruin it, but there's nothing to take away. There's no gold. No silver.
1: And they can rebuild it the next day. You know, Zunis could. And so, they were fine. There were many atrocities committed, especially during the winter. He spent two winters in the Zuni Pueblos around, you know, in the Rio Grande Valley around Albuquerque and Santa Fe. And there were a lot of atrocities committed then. And it's called the Tihuish War. It's such a wild thing. It's an event that it's known as the first named war between Europeans and indigenous people in North America in 1542. So the Puebloans resisted that. Another outfoxing thing they did is they raid the horses. And the horses are corralled during the winter near some of the Pueblos, and the Puebloans break loose the horses. That's hitting them where it hurts. Of course, they had 1,000 horses on this expedition. They couldn't break them all loose. So that was another strategy.
0: Is this when the horse came to the Zuni and the Pueblo?
1: I believe it is. I totally believe it is. That there's been, you know, that's been debated for a long time. A century ago, it was said that Coronado brought the horse. And then more recent scholarship said, oh, no, it came much later. And now there's archaeology that shows the horse was actually domesticated by Indians up in northern Wyoming. Now, you probably know this. That they've uncovered horse skeletons with bridle bit marks and things all the way back, you know, to late 15, early 1600s. And so you bring 1,000 horses up to the Southwest and the native people break loose a bunch of them. I'm sure there were plenty of horses that got out with this Coronado expedition.
0: And yet, Peter, think of it. Imagine being an indigenous person. Maybe the dog has been domesticated. And suddenly this creature, this gigantic, swift, skittish, powerful creature, the horse appears in your world. It had to be a heady experience.
1: It had to be overwhelming. And they when they first saw them, they were like, wow, what are these? You know, they'd probably heard that the Spaniards had these like big dogs, you know, that the word had come up from all the way from Mexico, because there were trading routes going all the way down there. You know, until you saw one in actuality, it was only an abstract concept. And they're armored horses. They, you know, that like they're calling them big metal dogs that show up. I compare it to like showing up with a column of battle tanks coming into your Puebloan community because
0: or elephants with Hannibal. I mean, these
1: or elephants with Hannibal. Yeah, exactly. That was one of the big things that, or maybe the biggest thing that enabled Cortez and Pizarro to do their conquests of those empires, Incan and Aztec, is because the Spaniards were almost impervious on the horses and they could just mow down native warriors. And of course, those Spaniards recruited a lot of enemies of the Aztecs and enemies of the Incas to back them up.
0: Yeah, it's like Custer with his Crow Scouts, right? All right. So, Peter Stark, Lost Cities of El Norte, the subtitle intrigues me. Coronado's Quest, that's a very powerful word, of course. The Unconquered West and the Birth of American Indian Resistance. So, I'm guessing you would not have written that book or titled it in that way in 1980. Talk about your evolution as a scholar, thinker. Today, we're very much interested in Native American resistance in a way that, you know, as you know from the Lewis Clark story, Native Americans were just bit players in the story until very recently, until James Rhonda revolutionized that story.
1: Well, right. Yeah, James Rhonda did, yes. Yeah, and so I think there's so much more attention paid to what else was going on rather than the single, you know, kind of European, Eurocentric lens through which everything, exploration in particular, was viewed.
0: You know, we're recording this just a few weeks before the 250th birthday of the United States, July 4, 2026, from July 4, 1776. I just did the math, Peter. The Coronado story is 484 years old, and we're marveling that we've been around for 250 as a republic. So this is really another part of the change, right? That we have thought of American history in such Eurocentric and even Anglocentric terms. Meanwhile, there's St. Augustine in Florida. There's all this going on in New Spain. You've got this going on. This is every bit as interesting as the Lewis and Clark story, and yet it doesn't have a tenth, not even a single percentage of interest that Lewis and Clark have.
1: I'm trying to change that. I don't want to undermine you.
0: No. I mean, I'm thrilled about your book.
1: Yeah, no, I'm joking, but yeah, and I think, well, there's been such a focus on Lewis and Clark. I mean, it's an amazing expedition and has so much drama, and it's, you know, with good reason there's such a focus on it, and it was so successful. When I tell the story about the historians going to the West Coast, I say, well, you know, it's the expedition right after Lewis and Clark, they had around 30. One guy died of appendicitis. The historians had 140. 70 died various violent deaths. It was a whole different program. So likewise with this expedition, because it was a failure, I think. Lewis and Clark, huge success. And so, you know, our story, we tend to focus on our great successes and make celebrity stars out of those who are the progenitors of these moments in history, where Coronado came back a broken man and an utter failure.
0: So he ran through his wife's estate. He doesn't find the seven cities. He comes back probably with PTSD and worse. He's brought in on a litter. I can imagine that there's some tough reporting that's going to come back to Spain and back to one's spouse.
1: This is where I love, you know, reading some of these Spanish chroniclers. So one of the main chroniclers is a guy named Castaneda. And he says, in describing Coronado coming back to Mexico City, he said, and Viceroy Mendoza did not greet him warmly.
0: Understatement of the year, right? How many died? How many died on this expedition? Do we know?
1: Well, it's hard to tell that.
0: A bunch.
1: A lot. And I think they under the accounts underreport it. But the expedition, it just deteriorated as it was returning to Mexico, which, you know, took months and months. And, you know, some were dying by poison arrows, you know, coming in from the rear, and some of various other things. Quite a few of the Spaniards just dropped out in what they called Nueva Galicia, which would be that kind of northwest Mexico, you know, around that Puerto Vallarta and north of there, up into Sinaloa, actually. That was like the new frontier for New Spain at that time. And so a lot of these Spaniards dropped off to become like frontier settlers in that region. And the Aztecan warriors, there were so many of them. Some actually did stay up in what's now New Mexico. And so it's believed that there's some mixture up there.
0: There's some remnants there. So just a couple of quick things. Hey, okay. Say we're going to run out of time here, but a side trip encounter to the Grand Canyon and the misconception about the size of that river.
1: More craziness. So when Coronado's on his makeshift throne in Havoku, he sends out three reconnaissance expeditions, and one to the west, where there's either they think they're going to find an ocean or they're going to find a big river, they're told. And you've got to bear in mind, they're thinking that China is right around here somewhere. And so it could be just like right over that set of mountains.
0: Wow.
1: And they're guided by the Hopi, actually, west. And the Hopi are saying, yeah, there's a big river. You know, the Hopi are like, yeah, okay, dudes, we'll guide you that way. But it's, you know, whatever the Hopis are saying, they're not promising anything. And they finally come to this edge.
0: And they
1: look down. And there's this little teeny river way down on the bottom. And they think it's like a little stream down
0: there. Like six feet wide or something.
1: Yeah, it's like literally, they think it's 6 feet wide. And that they're just going to ride their armored horses down and cross the river. And then Cardenas sends three of his most agile Spaniards down. And they spend all day going down. And they finally drag themselves up, you know, exhausted late in the day. And they said, there's no way we're going to cross that. We didn't even get a third of the way down.
0: They didn't even get down to the bottom of the canyon.
1: No, they got nowhere near the bottom of the canyon. And there's this great quote, you know, that's why I love these eyewitness descriptions. And the three guys, the agile guys who come back up, they say to their buddies, like, no way. And the buddies are like, well, why isn't there a way? And then the three say, well, you see that little thumb of rock down there? How big do you think that is? And their buddies say, well, maybe the size of a man. And these three guys say, no, it's the size of the tower of the Cathedral of Sevilla, which is like 200 feet.
0: There's one comeuppance. They also encounter the Great Plains.
1: Yes.
0: And I have a special deep fondness for the Great Plains. It's just such a strange part of the world. And they encounter bison in innumerable quantities.
1: Exactly.
0: Is this one of the first European verifiable accounts of the bison?
1: It is. It is. And that as far as I know, and I keep looking around for other examples, but that Coronado's expedition, they were the first to see the Grand Canyon, Europeans, of course, first to see the Rocky Mountains, and first to see the Buffalo Plains, as they call them. And the great herds of bison. Yeah, they were blown away by the herds of bison and by the native people who could hunt them with bow and arrows.
0: On foot.
1: And also, that was another, you know, there's so many cool dimensions to the story, but the Great Plains dimension. When you're reading the accounts, you don't get a sense that the Plains tribes ever felt threatened by these guys because I mean, in any serious way. I mean, I'm sure they were like blown away by the size of it, but they like if they felt threatened, they would just like fold up their teepees, you know, attach their twavwa to their dogs and move on. And the Spaniards were like, oh my God, those guys just disappeared. And, you know, they had no idea where the natives went. So they couldn't really attack them even if they wanted to.
0: So much space to disappear into. They were on their home court. Yeah. You know, it's a bit like the story in Cheyenne Autumn of the troops trying to chase down the Cheyenne when they're escaping back to Montana. And the Cheyenne just walk around them at all times. They find ways. They disappear. They know what they're doing. And the Europeans are slow. Laborious, you know, et cetera. So, and there's prairie dog, right? They meet prairie dogs, so that had to freak them out too.
1: Yeah, I'm not aware of any accounts of prairie dogs directly, but they surely did.
0: Of course, you can't be in the plains without.
1: Yeah, right, exactly.
0: This sort of reminds me of Henry Kissinger's famous statement, which is echoing in Iran at this moment, that for the natives to win, they just don't have to lose. But for the Europeans to win, they have to win. They lose if they don't. And so he comes with this massive invasive force. Any commitment to humanitarianism disappears pretty quickly. There are atrocities, and yet the natives outfox them, they outmaneuver them, they send them on wild goose chases. The subtitle of the book, Native Resistance, is a serious part of your study.
1: It is, and this failure of Coronado's had long-term consequences for, you know, North American geopolitics. And another Spanish expedition, you know, a significant one, didn't come back into what's now the U.S. for another 60 years after Coronado. I call it the Puebloan resistance. And it's in a way, the Puebloan people formed a virtual blockade and made it really difficult for the Spaniards to come up. And likewise, when the Spaniards did finally settle there, they established Santa Fe, and it's like 1609, right around Jamestown. Some decades later, the Puebloan people revolted and in mass and threw the Spaniards out, sent them back to Mexico or killed them all.
0: 1680s, right? The famous
1: Pueblo. So, yeah, 1680, Pueblo is called the Pueblo Revolt, exactly. Right. And then it's my contention that because the Spaniards never were able to settle in any significant way what's now the American West or the Southwest. I mean, they barely stepped foot into the American West. They did establish Santa Fe, but that was a very small, single settlement. It was a very light colonization.
0: And then there were California missions and rancheros that came later.
1: In the 1770s, more or less, is when the missions came up the coast. So that's 200 years after Coronado, more than. And so it's my contention that when the U.S. westward movement finally got cooking, you know, right around 1800, that it had taken the Europeans, the British, and then Americans, basically 200 years to get from the Atlantic coast to the Mississippi River. This is all roughly speaking. So they get to the Mississippi, you know, the first settlements get near the Mississippi River around 1800. And then it took the Americans less than 50 years to get from the Mississippi River to the Pacific coast. And one big reason for that, I mean, there were Indian tribes and, you know, Comanches, very resistant Indian tribes, but the Spaniards had no colonial presence that was going to stop the American westward movement in any serious way, and it didn't. And so, you know, I think it's my contention that one of the reasons that, you know, the U.S. claims land all the way to the Pacific coast is because there was no European empire there to stop.
0: Just to close, we have to stop. I'm so sorry, but Peter, this would make Thomas Jefferson very happy because he believed that the Spanish were in decline, that they were holding the West for us until such time as we were ready to take it. I don't know what he knew about Coronado, probably not much, but he would have been thrilled that that expedition sort of just flamed out and didn't have any permanent influence on the Southwest.
1: Exactly. Yeah, I can imagine. I mean, Jefferson, as you very well know, was thinking about this stuff all the time, like what's going to go on in the West. And here's this kind of mess of the Spanish down there and never really gels. So before we close out, I have to invite you to come on my new podcast, which is called Last Empty Places.
0: And hey, I live in one.
1: Yeah, that's, you are an expert.
0: And I'm ready. I'm ready.
1: And it's both kind of a geographical and metaphorical exploration of unknown terrain.
0: Say when we will do this. Peter Stark, the author of The Lost Cities of El Norte, Coronado's Quest, The Unconquered West, and The Birth of American Indian Resistance. To our listeners, we'll see you all next week for another important edition of Listening to America.

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1: Louise, let's talk about our guest. It's local author Daniel Siddiqui. Daniel has crossed the U.S. more than 20 times, earning the title of the most traveled man in America. In 50 consecutive weeks, he had 50 jobs in 50 states, and he wrote a book about it. We'll hear about that journey. And his new book is Drinking Up the Pacific Northwest. We'll talk about his adventure into beverages of all kinds.

0: Well, with us this morning is Daniel Siddiqui. Daniel, you have quite the life story. We usually start our show out asking our guests for a Reader's Digest version of their background. But, you know, we've only got 20 minutes of talk time, and that would take up days. So we're going to dive into a conversation about your newest book, Drinking Up the Pacific Northwest, shortly. But first, let's learn about you. You earned the title Most Traveled Man in America from several media sources. But USA Today dubbed you Most Rejected Person in the World. Tell us how those two titles relate to each other.
1: So the rejection piece came from just coming out of college. I failed about 120 rounds of job interviews.
0: How did you manage that?
1: It was tough. It was tough for my inner circle, too. Family was not happy about it, or became very unsupportive of it. And I came up with this concept out of desperation to do a different job in every state. And USA Today picked up on that story when I was kind of midway through, and I've already went through about 1,000 rejections to find some of those jobs, and then USA Today gave me that title. So rejection gave me a direction on this new journey, and then that was my first journey across the country, 50 jobs, 50 states, and 50 weeks. And then I haven't stopped traveling since. So I've been through 50 states 25 times minimum now. And I've been to, as of last October, every city over 5,000 people in America.
2: Wow.
0: Seriously.
1: So that's over 17,000 towns and cities. of course, I've been to small towns so small that the same sign is entering and leaving. But, you know, towns of one, you know, in the middle of Wyoming as well. So, yeah, just there's close to, there's just under 20,000 towns and cities in America, and I've been to nearly all of them.
2: Huh. Among the jobs that you've held in your 50 jobs in 50 states, a wedding planner in Las Vegas, Border Patrol agent for the Department of Homeland Security, a bartender in New Orleans during Mardi Gras.
0: I bet that was fun.
2: TV weatherman in Cleveland, you shelled peanuts in Georgia, you were a model in North Carolina. So, first of all, how did you land these jobs with, I assume, little or no experience in those particular fields, or do you have experience as a model?
1: No, and it should show you that anything is possible, you know? I was so curious, desperate, and passionate about this that I said, whatever, I'm going to not fail. This is the only thing in my life I'm not going to fail in, because, you know, I felt like I failed as an athlete in college. I didn't meet every goal and expectation. I didn't get a job out of college, but I thought, this is the one thing in my life that I'm going to succeed in. And there was no turning back mentality. So I was very persistent. I didn't take no for an answer. Insurance company in Connecticut, they said, if you call us again, we're going to get a restraining order on you. And I called them again. A week later, I was sitting at their desk as an insurance agent in Connecticut.
0: Now, that's a story.
1: Yeah. And then the modeling one, it was just cold calling. And they said, no, you can't be a model. I said, well, can I be a modeling agent? So I knew I was getting to get my foot in the door. And then that opened the door to have a modeling shoot experience in North Carolina.
0: What about the wedding planner in Vegas?
1: Wedding planner, I got rejected by every casino. I wanted to work as a dealer, even work as anything in the hotel along the strip, all rejections. And then I was now in Vegas and I had no job. So I went chapel to chapel looking for a position during the Christmas season. And one said, okay, we'll have you do a lot of odd jobs. We'll have you as a planner, drive a limousine, be a florist. I got even a chance to be a reverend, and I married two couples the week I was there.
0: Seriously?
1: Yeah, I got my license on the internet. It only took about 30 seconds, and then I was doing walk-up window theme, drive-through. It was pretty fascinating. So it really shows you, I live by this quote, if the why is strong enough, the how becomes easy. And so my why was extremely strong. And my why to continue this path of discovery has always been strong. And that's why I've been able to make it work.
2: So you're on this journey for 50 weeks. How many jobs did you have lined up ahead of time?
1: I just had 8.
2: Eight.
1: I was like a farmhand in Nebraska. I remember getting a job as my first job was with the LDS in Utah. I was working at the Humanitarian Center, and I'm not Mormon, so the fact that they even welcomed me to do that was like, it motivated me, saying, hey, if that this unlikelihood was possible, I'm going to be able to make it 49 more jobs in states.
2: I was reading that you also sang with the Mormon Tabernacle Choir.
1: Yeah, that was...
2: Did you do that well in the humanitarian job that they said, we're going to promote you, or did you have just a great voice?
1: Well, my voice was definitely drowned out with 400 members of the church, but... that was another journey a couple of years later where I got a chance to do like bucket list experiences of every state. So I got a chance to sing with the Tabernacle Choir in Utah, was an archery contest with the Cherokee Nation in Oklahoma. You know, I was working on a barbecue. I was a barbecue judge in Kansas City at a contest. So I got a chance to do like bucket list things, culturally speaking. But that one with the LDS opened up because they saw that my mission was positive, uh-huh. And they thought, what a great way to continue this path.
0: So I got to ask, anything left on your bucket list?
1: No. No, it's pretty much it's. In terms of America, I've completed all the tasks that I've, you know, set out to do. But my goal now is to write 7 more books, one for every region of a country. I've broken down the country into 10 different regions and with a different theme. Because culturally speaking and also just the industries as well, I was able to categorize them in 10 different portions of the country. So wow. I want one from a book from every region.
0: So when you went out talking to employers, mm-hmm. did the employers know you were going to be with them for only a week? And did they pay you?
1: They did, yeah. So I went in with, I'm doing this journey, 50 jobs, 50 states in 50 weeks. And I did go through about 5,000 no's. Because why would they want to hire me for a week and train me? And I didn't ask for any payment, but 45 out of the 50 did end up paying me.
0: And you told us before we went on the air that you actually lived with some of these employers.
1: Yeah, I live with mayors. I've lived with, people at the job sites. I've lived with strangers. I remember in Alabama, this was an interesting story. In Alabama, I was a high school football coach because obviously football is like religion in the state. And I was in the middle of a tornado in Birmingham, Alabama, and I didn't know where I was staying. And I went back to all my emails of people who wrote me across the country when I was on news or whatever. And this lady wrote me saying, hey, you can stay at our house whenever you come through. And this was like an email from months ago. And then I reached out to her. I said, hey, this is Daniel. I'm the guy who's doing this journey. Do you mind if I stayed with you? She said, absolutely. And I was like, well, I'll just wait for this tornado to die down first. And then I headed over, and then they hosted me like I was one of their family members. It was pretty incredible.
2: I don't imagine being a meat packer in Kansas or a coal miner in West Virginia are among your favorite experiences. So we'll let our listeners read about that in your book. But, and I'm sure you've been asked this many times, any particular favorite job?
1: I would say a dietitian in Mississippi.
2: Really? Well,
1: yeah.
0: Why?
1: Because I saw the need. I took for granted the way that I grew up in California, being active, eating, just a little bit more health conscious, and just the resources that we had. When I went to Mississippi, it was no sidewalks, no health facilities, no youth sports programs. 60 miles away from grocery stores, many of these communities, impoverished. And so I went there and I said, oh my gosh, this is eye-opening. I could see why, they have, they're now 44% obese. That's not overweight, that's obesity. And so kids were not able to fill, school buses had to get larger. Because they couldn't fit 3 kids on a seat. So they actually had to make them wider. And so I went back 2 years later after my first experience there, and I decided to train the most obese community in the country. And that was in Pickens, Mississippi, and I trained them for a 5K road race, and that was a story in itself. It was the most rewarding thing I've ever done.
0: But Did you stay there longer than a week?
1: I stayed there for a month, actually. Okay. And about 150 people competed in this 5K road race, and none of them ever exercised recreationally in their lifetime.
0: How many pounds did they lose collectively, do you know?
1: I don't know. I don't know, yeah.
0: So what did you learn from all of these experiences?
1: Having a mission and purpose is important if you to have in life. I think having a purpose and a mission is important to have, and finding ways of getting the support system, and I found that through strangers, which was really eye-opening.
0: On your LinkedIn profile, you mention how restrictive an environment of familiarity can be. You say that you realized how small we make our world until stepping out of our comfort zone, whether it's our field of study, environment, or fear of failure. How have you changed since this experience, or should I say this experiment?
1: Yeah, I mean, my world is completely open now. I mean, it's unfortunate. I would say most people live in a bubble, and I've seen that firsthand. I was speaking at a college in Long Island, and I asked, how many of you guys have ever been to New York City before, which is only 30 minutes down the street or down the road or a train ride? And about 30% of them raised their hand. And you have millions of people around the world going to New York City, you know. And here they are. It's in their own backyard, and they've never even witnessed it. Or even curious about experiencing it, which was mind-blowing to me. And I do think I had the lack of curiosity, the fear as well. Maybe they feared going to a big city. I don't know what the answer is, but I did find that lack of curiosity is closing doors for a lot of people.
2: So every place you went, you had a mission, or you found a mission that affected you personally.
1: Yeah, every journey that I've gone on, it was mission-minded. Yeah, I just didn't go there just free-for-all. Like, I had a mission in mind, and very goal-oriented. That's something I learned from being an athlete. Like, what's the purpose behind, you know, why would I want to put myself through this torture unless I had a mission in mind? And so, yeah, all these journeys are very challenging emotionally, physically. And so I was like, why do I want to put myself into this? And you know, as a Rotary member, you know, service above self. That's the
0: very
1: motto.
0: Good.
1: You know, and so that's kind of how I live my life. Is I find something that's rewarding for others or for me, and how can I help benefit communities?
2: Our guest this morning is author Daniel Siddiqui. His website is livingthemap.com. His latest book, Drinking Up the Northwest, the third in his immersive travel series following Jammin' in the South and Getting Nautical in New England. Daniel, those who live here in the Northwest know it's well known for its natural beauty. And while you talk about that, the focus of this book seems to be beverages of all kinds. When there's a beverage to be sipped, then pressing, fermenting, carbonating, roasting, brewing, they're all involved. So let's start our beverage tour with our local Central Oregon microbreweries. You've been to many breweries across the Northwest. What makes Ben's Breweries so imaginative and successful?
1: The innovation. I mean, the brewers around here, they're always trying. It's trial and error. You know, and when I interviewed a lot of experts, they said that's what they love about this industry, is that they could make their own creation. So they're entrepreneurs, and they got the great resources around here. So this book, Drinking Up the Pacific Northwest, I call it the Beverage Belt of America. And that's what's fun about the traveling and writing these series. Like, I'm creating my own belts. You know, you heard of Rust Belt, you've heard of Bible Belt, the Sun Belt. So I'm creating my own belt or trails. So this one starts from Spokane, goes down, goes through the orchards, which I don't know if the audience knows, but Washington, the state, grows the second most apples behind China. And then you got 77% of the world's hops grown in Yakima. And then in Seattle for coffee, you have...
0: Everything.
1: Well, I have a statistic here: 35 coffee shops per 100,000 residents. So that's about that's just under 2,000 coffee shops in Seattle alone. I'm not talking about the suburbs. That's the Seattle.
0: Well, now wait a minute. We've got about 100,000 people in Bend, and we have 38 microbreweries.
1: Yeah.
0: So
1: yeah.
0: It's kind of the same ratio.
1: Yeah. So, and then, you know, and then you go to, you got Oktoberfest in Leavenworth. Mm-hmm. And then you compare the wines with Washington, Oregon, and Napa and Sonoma. And that's what I put in this book as well. So, and then, of course, you got the lavender capital of North America in Squim, Washington. And so they have lavender-infused drinks. So I got a chance to touch on all that. And then kombucha in Portland, which is basically the hub of kombucha. It really started the movement for kombucha in America, which as you go to grocery stores here locally, you'll see the largest kombucha aisles, right? So, yeah, and then you got, which is fun about Bend, living here in Bend, you go to the grocery store and you see all the local brewer beers, and you see all the very colorful cans and designs.
0: Along that line, let's talk about the Make It experience that you highlighted here in Bend. You talked about those cans.
1: Yeah. So what makes this travel guides unique is that you have a make it and take it component. So you can make things and take them away as mementos, or you can take lessons on something. So here in Bend, I put in where you can learn how to make those can designs from a local artist. And so, for instance, Worthy Brewery, they make their own cans and their designs. Not all the breweries do that. They outsource it. They have designers to do it. But I thought that's a really fascinating takeaway from Bend. If you're a visitor here, what a great way to, like, hey, have a great memento to learn about those really colorful, you know, exotic designs.
0: That's a heck of a souvenir.
1: Mm-hmm.
0: I heard in one of your interviews that you do not partake of caffeine or alcohol. What the heck led you to write a book that pretty much centers on these substances?
1: Yeah, I know. I've actually never had alcohol. I'm not a fan of coffee because of the taste. My dad owned a coffee shop when I was a kid in Santa Cruz, California. And I remember I was like 6-7 years old, and I was eating the raw beans because
0: that's probably what killed your taste for it.
1: That's probably what did it. But that's why I relied heavily on the locals and experts to give me the inside of how to make these, because it's not only about the taste, but it's also just the process of how these are made. The fermenting process, the roasting process, carbonating and so forth. So connecting with the artists, you know, the kombucha, the beer here, the ciders in Washington, the wines in all the three states. I got a chance to interview sommeliers, you know, and you know, I even have a glossary in these books. So if you're like me who doesn't know much about what to order at a coffee shop, it talks about the most popular beverages that are ordered in America, or even the different types of beer, like lagers versus ales, and then the different types of wine, the sparkling wine, the red and the white, and so forth. So if you're a novice in the industry, this at least I have a glossary to help you kind of, you know, shape your ideas of the...
2: So while you're not drinking some of the things that... Mm-hmm. We have here in Bend and across the Northwest, it seems that you're just helping people find the best there is.
1: Yeah, well, I mean, everybody's taste buds are different. So who am I to say, hey, this is the best, you know, everyone's flavor. But I would have to say in the book, I did put, you can't convince somebody of a taste, right?
2: Yes.
1: You know, you can't tell me that coffee is good, no matter how many times you're going to tell me, like, how...
0: Well, not after eating raw coffee,
1: right,
0: beans,
1: yeah.
0: For God's sake.
1: Or, you know, so I'd say that's the most powerful thing, is to be able to, you know, taste these things yourself. And I'm just providing the places and the resources.
0: So what's your next book?
1: The history of the mid-Atlantic. So it goes from Williamsburg up through Albany, New York. So that it's the history belt. You go Philadelphia, Baltimore, D.C. So that will be the next book.
0: Back to your Pacific Northwest book. You've got a book signing coming up.
1: Mm-hmm.
0: Where and when?
1: That is going to be at Herringbone Books in downtown Redmond on July 21st at 6 p.m.
0: By the way, they have got a great black and white cat that sleeps in the window there, so say hi for me. Any message you'd like to leave our family of listeners with as we close out?
1: Well, I mean, I chose Central Oregon as one of the greatest places to live in America. I can imagine everybody already knows that who lives here, and that's why we have so many people flocking here. It is a fantastic place. I can say that from living full-time in 10 different states and visiting over 17,000 cities, that Central Oregon has been fascinating. Grateful to be here. Been here 7 years, and I was really happy to pick up on how the beverage industry is very prevalent here.
2: We have just enough time left to thank our guest, Daniel Siddiqui, author of several books, including the bestseller 50 Jobs in 50 States, One Man's Journey of Discovery Across America, and his latest book, Drinking Up the Northwest, just published in April. His website is livingthemap.com. Thank you, Daniel, for being our guest this morning.
0: And we could go on for several more hours, but we are wrapping up. Our theme song was Zigaboogaloo by Nicholas Payton, and our guest intro song was I've Been Everywhere by Johnny Cash. Have a great afternoon.
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4: I'm Dr. Anthony Lizowitz, and this is Climate Connections. When Hurricane Helene hit North Carolina in 2024, some areas got over a foot of rain. In Craigtown, a small community in the western part of the state, this downpour caused a river of mud to rush downhill into town, destroying homes and killing over a dozen people. As climate change causes more extreme rain in many parts of the country, the threat of devastating landslides like this could grow. Heavy storms can saturate the soil on hills and mountains until water, mud, and debris come tumbling down. And other climate change impacts can raise the risks, too. For example, severe wildfires leave ground burned and barren, with few plants to hold the soil in place and absorb water. So when rain hits, water, dirt, and debris can suddenly rush down a mountain. And in northern regions, warming temperatures are melting glaciers and frozen ground, destabilizing mountain slopes. Many landslides strike suddenly, leaving little time to escape, so it's crucial to plan ahead. Learn about your area's landslide risk, sign up for emergency alerts, and have a go bag ready, so you can stay safe if disaster strikes and you need to evacuate. Climate Connections is produced by the Yale Center for Environmental Communication. 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
5: Think Wall Street, but underground. This is Sandra Tsinglo with the lowdown on science. Scientists are discovering that microbes and plants may be running tiny nutrient markets beneath our feet. Listen closely. Heisbart Werner and team from Vrije Universiteit Amsterdam discovered that microbes and plants actually trade nutrients. Sounds shady. They examined fungi that connect to plant roots underground, forming mycelium networks that regulate nutrients like phosphorus. Using radioactive tracers, they labeled nutrients to track how they moved between plants and fungi. Interestingly, fungi delivered more nutrients to plants that supplied more carbon in return. Where microbes and plants trade nutrients, soil isn't messy, it's a marketplace. You holding? Meet me round back.

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1: This week on Wings, the finale of our two-part series on the first wave of the struggle for legal abortions in the United States. In 1973, the U.S. Supreme Court decriminalized abortion nationwide in a case called Roe v. Wade. 49 years later, it overturned its ruling. From Danger to Dignity is a two-part documentary about the lengthy movement that led to Roe.
2: From Danger to Dignity, the Fight for Safe Abortion, Part 2. By the end of the 1960s, grassroots activism for decriminalization was attracting mainstream attention. But even as the demand for abortion rights reached the streets, the tragedies continued.
3: Women were using Lysol, they would drink it, or they would douche with it, anything caustic. They would stick needles, anything that they would kind of poke in the general direction of their uterus in an effort to dislodge this pregnancy.
2: Lana Phelan was a founding member of the Society for Humane Abortion, a group which fought for decriminalization and offered help for women seeking safe abortions. She and co-founder Pat McGinnis began offering classes on contraceptive techniques and on safer methods of self-induced abortions.
4: We had people calling us, begging us for help, for the instructions on do-it-yourself abortion. A large part of it was warnings on what not to do.
3: In the meantime, we worked nonstop to change the law. And to change the law, we had to challenge it. We did challenge it openly. Our list was available to the police. Every time I gave a lecture on how to do your own abortion, a flyer was sent to the police. They were invited to come.
4: We were charged with violating 601 of the Business and Professions Code, a very respectable felony offense. 601 says it is a felony offense to willfully write, compose, or publish any means or method for inducing an abortion, and this applied to every institution, every school, every person, every health agency across the board.
2: Through a series of appeals, Pat and her colleague Rowena managed to stay out of jail. While out on bail, they continued to offer classes.
3: The classes got popular and other states invited us to come. We ran off our literature on our A.B. Dick mimeograph machine, packed them in pasteboard boxes and tied them up with string, and we climbed on the plane with all we could possibly carry. And when we got to the other end, the women would meet us invariably with a Volkswagen. And if the men that wanted to stop us had known, all they had to do was take our Volkswagens away and the movement would have stopped. But we would get there. And when we left, we would leave a little group.
2: By the end of 1968, calls both for and against decriminalization were escalating. Those opposed to change wanted their message to be heard.

0: This physician explains to a reporter why he is against abortion reform.
1: Are you saying that you would let a woman die when you know that an abortion could save her life?
2: The answer first to that is that I think you start playing God when you decide one life is of more or less value than any other life. And the second answer is that, in my view, any abortion is a little different from murder, and I do not approve it under any circumstances whatsoever.
0: Catholic clergy also took a strong public stance.
3: Abortion is and has always been considered a serious violation of God's law. Moreover, in order to emphasize the special evil of abortion under church law, those who undergo or perform an abortion place themselves in a state of excommunication.
0: While the Catholic Church staunchly opposed reform, other religious denominations were making public statements in support of change. United Methodist minister Pastor James Lawson summarizes why many clergy supported reform.
4: For a woman not to be counted as a moral agent, for a woman not to be counted as able to make up her own mind, for a woman not be counted as being able to make adequate decisions, medical, spiritual, moral, about herself, about her own well-being, about her family, of course, is a denial of a woman's basic humanity, basic ability, basic God-given rights.
0: Across the country, the women's liberation movement was taking root. In 1969 in Chicago, a group of women began discussing the connection between abortion and women's rights.
5: First of all, we met for months talking about why abortion is a political issue, why it was important to have a service that provided abortions, why society put women in this bind of that they should be sexy on the one hand, but if the natural consequences of being sexy happened, then why all of a sudden they were put in a shameful position?
0: The women pooled their resources and formed an illegal counseling and referral service. Counselors used the code name Jane.
5: The first thing that we would say is, we can help you.
6: We never turned anyone away.
5: For lack of money?
6: Never.
5: And then when the counselor, Jane would say, a counselor's going to call you, the counselor would meet with the person and would talk about just a whole range of things.
6: If a woman was unsure about what she wanted to do, we helped her talk that through so that women were able to change their mind if they wanted to anywhere along the line. Because what we were about was a woman being able to figure out what she wanted to do and make her choice about it.
0: To ensure a woman's comfort and safety, the members of Jane decided to become more involved during the abortion.
5: We'd counsel a woman and we'd make the doctor contact, and then once the doctor took over, it was out of our hands. And we didn't hear another thing from the woman until the abortion was over.
6: We wanted to be able to carry the counseling one step further by sitting with the woman while she was having her abortion. That this is not something that is being done to the woman, but really with the woman.
5: But the big step didn't come until after we discovered that these doctors that we'd been sending people to weren't doctors at all.
6: And here was this ordinary person who was doing this abortion. And then we had to decide whether or not we were going to tell the women that this wasn't a doctor. And how we were going to, you know, what to do about that, and we decided that of course we would tell them, that we couldn't not tell them. And then the next step was, if he could do it, we could do it.
0: The women of Jane learned the standard surgical procedure for terminating a pregnancy. They sterilized their instruments and used antibiotics to prevent infections. They went on to perform more than 11,000 safe abortions.
7: I remember this ad in the newspaper that said, pregnant, need help, call Jane. So I called Jane. And one by one, we're taken into this room to have the abortion. and there was a woman sitting next to me. She was holding my hand through the whole thing, and she said, "You're fine. You're going to be fine." And I was cramping, I remember, but I was breathing through the whole thing, and I thought, I am fine. I'm really fine. I can't believe it, but I'm okay. It demystified the abortion. It made it accessible, understandable, real, ordinary, difficult. But it wasn't mysterious. It's revolutionary, though. The idea that women, anyone, regular people, can seize control of their lives.
0: By the end of 1969, women's rights groups, along with other organizations across the country, were calling for repeal. The ACLU and the National Organization for Women publicly supported legalization. The National Association for the Repeal of Abortion Laws led a nationwide effort for complete decriminalization. In New York, where attempts at reform had failed, a group of women contacted Constance Cook, a member of the New York Assembly, and urged her to join their cause.
8: They looked on me, I know I've heard later, as being a little bit different, because first of all, I was a Republican, but they just wanted to know, how do you get a bill passed? And I told them how unhappy I was with the reform bills and thought they were very difficult. So they all looked at me and they said, well, we don't like it either. What we really, really want is outright repeal. And I thought, oh, that's impossible. But I said, yeah, that would be a good idea.
0: Flo Kennedy was a prominent civil rights attorney. She was among those who approached Constance Cook.
9: I remember Constance Cook. She was not a radical by any means, but she became our staunch ally and made it possible for us crazy radicals to become more respectful of people from the other wings of the fight. She joined us, and it was a very thrilling development.
0: In spring of 1969 and again in 1970, Connie Cook introduced a bill for repeal with Franz Lechter. Though two amendments modified the bill, it would still be the most liberal abortion law in the country.
10: There are many who say that this bill is abortion on demand. I submit that it is not. I submit that we have abortion on demand in the state of New York right now. Any woman that wants an abortion can get one. And the real difference is how much money she has to spend. If she has $25, she has it done here under the most abominable circumstances. If she has more money, she can go abroad. But she can get it. We have abortion on demand. And if she doesn't have the $25, please don't forget that she can abort herself. And regretfully, this is happening more often than you or I like to admit.
0: Lawrence Lader was a journalist who'd been coordinating repeal efforts throughout the nation. He now focused all of his attention on New York.
11: The last few days before the vote was called on the abortion rights bill in 1970 were frantic days. All of us were up in Albany lobbying. It looked very close down to the last minute.
0: Al Blumenthal was a dedicated pro-choice legislator who'd carefully prepared for this debate with little-known statistics.
12: In the last 10 years, 367 young women in New York City were known to have died as the result of an abortion or an attempted one, either self-inflicted or performed by an unqualified person and under unsafe circumstances. Isn't that the ultimate morality? Could we have saved 367 young women from dying if we had not imposed upon them our sense of morality and condemned them, and I insist on using the word condemned, to the butchery of the side streets of Harlem or the Riverside Drive in my district.
0: Assemblywoman Marianne Krupczak was a devout Catholic whose pro-choice stand on this issue was challenged by her associates.
13: I, as a woman, feel that I can speak with some feeling that perhaps only the other women in this chamber can, and that is the strong maternal drive that people have, and that it is only the anguish that leads them to these desperate situations, sir.
14: You and mentioned I believe, the question, Ms. Krupczak, when does life begin? Can you
13: Mr.
14: answer
13: Carey,
14: that question?
13: Mr. Carey, for me, life begins at the moment of conception, but
14: Thank
13: I am
14: you.
13: Here as a legislator, and I must represent and give, I have an obligation to give a hearing and recognition to the fact that that is not the same view of all people under all circumstances.
14: It is my hope that we will defeat this bill, so unhumane and so unchristian. We have not had a day in this session of the legislature any more important than today, and it is my firm hope that we defeat this measure today.
0: The final roll call showed a tie. As the Speaker of the House raised his gavel to announce the bill's defeat, George Michaels asked for the floor.
15: Mr. Speaker.
16: Mr. Michaels.
0: Assemblyman George Michaels represented a predominantly Roman Catholic district. His constituents expected him to vote against the bill, which he had done.
15: Mr. Speaker, I had hoped that this would never come to pass. I fully appreciate that this is the termination of my political career. But, Mr. Speaker, what's the use of getting elected or re-elected if you don't stand for something? I cannot, in good conscience, stand here and be the vote that defeats this bill. I therefore request you, Mr. Speaker, to change my negative vote to an affirmative vote.

0: George Michael's vote did end his political career. But for thousands of women who lived in New York and for those who could afford to travel there, abortion was now legal. The day after the bill became law, New York's Planned Parenthood was ready to respond.
1: Phones lined up on tables. It was like a telethon. Every one of those phones had five lines on it, and every single button was lit. And we each went to our station and picked up the phone, and you couldn't listen, you know, without your heart aching for every single one, and just being so grateful that you could say for the first time in history, yes, now I'm going to give you a phone number to call and we'll set up an appointment, and it was all going to be clean and safe.
0: The New York law was an inspiration to Dr. Jane Hodgson, a gynecologist who decided to take on Minnesota's restrictive statutes.
2: It seemed to me that I was naive, of course, but the only thing that was necessary to do was to find a perfect test case that the public could condone and would see the reason why, and that would Minnesota then would change their law. I thought it would be that easy.
0: An opportunity to act came when a pregnant patient contracted German measles. Knowing the risks of congenital deformity, she asked Dr. Hodgson to perform an abortion.
2: I suggested sending her to Mexico, or referring her to the clergy counseling service is what we were doing then. And she said, no, I want you to do it, and I think I have that right.
3: Dr. Hodgson asked the courts to let her perform an abortion, but they took too long. On April 29th, Dr. Hodgson went ahead without them.
2: The federal judges were not particularly sympathetic, so I was indicted and the trial and all followed.
3: The first day of court, the prosecution calls witnesses to show Dr. Hodgson performed the abortion. The defense doesn't dispute it. Instead, they begin to argue that the law interferes with individual privacy. It is Friday afternoon and the end of this trial. Judge Jerome Plunkett finds Dr. Hodgson guilty and refuses to submit the case to the Minnesota Supreme Court. The question is, when courts will agree abortion is something to be decided by a doctor and a patient.
0: Arrests elsewhere throughout the country continued. In Chicago, Rabbi Max Tichton, a member of the clergy consultation group which helped women find safe abortions, discovered that one of the women who'd come to him for an abortion referral was a plainclothes police officer.
4: And I called back home and was told by Esther, my wife, that there was a warrant out for my arrest. I was really quite shocked by that. I didn't think it would ever come to that. Because everybody understood that sooner or later, the legislation would have to change.
0: Chicago police were on alert. The Janes continued their work, and in 1972, police raided one of the apartments where they were doing abortions.
5: We believed that if a law was wrong, that we had some responsibility to stand up and say, this is a wrong law.
6: Not only was there the need, but there was a philosophical obligation on our part, on somebody's part, to disrespect a law that disrespected women.
0: Around the country, the abortion controversy continued to escalate. New laws were being enacted while others were being rescinded. In New York, opponents had tried to overturn the law but failed. They were now trying to place restrictions on it. New York's district attorney went for advice to Reverend Howard Moody, the American Baptist minister who founded the Underground Clergy Referral Service.
7: One of the things that he said to me was, what we want to do is to write into the law a prerequisite that a woman has to go to a clergy for counseling before they can have an abortion. clergy or social worker or combination thereof and so forth. And I said, no way, Mr. District Attorney, are you going to get clergy to do that? You're not going to get this clergy to do it, I'll tell you now. The woman doesn't need to come to clergy. If a woman wants to come to clergy because she has a moral or theological or problem, she can do that. It's always open. But to force her to come to it is to somehow impute to that woman that she doesn't have the, either she's doing something immoral, she doesn't have the ability to make her own decision, and that would be wrong.
0: Changing the laws state by state had been a long, slow process. The next step was to try to reach the Supreme Court. One of the most dedicated activists, Bill Baird, had fought restrictions on birth control at the federal level. Over the years, he'd been arrested 8 times for staging demonstrations. His victory in the Supreme Court, Baird versus Eisenstadt, legalized contraception for unmarried adults. The cumulative impact of this and other cases set the stage for Roe versus Wade.
8: We saw it really as the Texas effort to simply add to the momentum to cases all over the country, hoping that one of them would get to the Supreme Court.
0: Sarah Weddington was 26 years old and a recent law school graduate. She was still looking for a job at a legal firm when she decided to challenge the abortion law in Texas.
8: Roe versus Wade was really a case that started here in Austin, basically because a group of women around the university community had been doing what we then call problem pregnancy counseling. They asked me originally if I would just look into whether they could be prosecuted. And then as time went by and I did more research and others joined to help me and we talked about the issue and we learned about the lawsuits pending in other places, our question then was, well, why don't we file a lawsuit? And as part of that process, a young woman went to a male attorney in Dallas, said, I'm pregnant, I don't want to be, I prefer an abortion. He said, I do know 2 young women who are interested in working on this case, why don't you go see them? And she did, and so she became Jane Roe. I will never forget the night before oral argument, because I was so nervous. I had done a few uncontested divorces. I had done wills for people with no money, and I had done 1 adoption. That was the entire sum of my legal experience. But I had spent 3 years almost getting ready to stand before the U.S. Supreme Court.
0: The issue of abortion had personal meaning for Sarah Weddington. While she was in law school, she and her future husband had gone to Mexico for an abortion.
8: I was in the courtroom. Just before the judges come in, there is a hush. And I had a flashback to that clinic in Mexico and to my feelings about it, and then my determination as time went by that no woman should have to go through that and that I would do anything I could to see that that was not necessary.
9: We are not here to advocate abortion. We do not ask this court to rule that abortion is good or desirable in any particular situation. We are here to advocate that the decision as to whether or not a particular woman will continue to carry or will terminate a pregnancy is a decision that should be made by that individual. That in fact she has a constitutional right to make that decision for herself.
10: Sarah Weddington, who successfully argued the 1973 Roe v. Wade case before the U.S. Supreme Court, died in December 2022, a few months before the court reversed the Roe decision. That once more left abortion laws up to the individual states, which now vary wildly in legal restrictions or lack thereof. As of 2026, abortion is protected by state law in 25 U.S. states and the District of Columbia, and is severely limited or prohibited in 25 states. In Texas, which imposes heavy penalties on doctors, women have died or been seriously harmed by being unable to get emergency abortions. One result of the end of Roe is increased popularity and availability of abortion pills that can be used up to 10 weeks of pregnancy. In May 2026, the U.S. Supreme Court overruled a Louisiana court's order that barred mailing one of the key oral abortion drugs. The mail is under federal jurisdiction. One result of Roe was that it ignited a revolution of anti-abortion activism. Again, from the film, Dorothy Fetterman.
0: Immediately following Roe v. Wade in 1973, infections and deaths from unsafe abortions plummeted. Due to harassment, threats of violence, and lack of funding for low-income women, the availability of reproductive health care services is now declining. More than 85% of counties in the United States have no abortion providers.
11: We had a revolution in this country of women saying we're not going to do this anymore. We want doctors, we want care, we want wanted and loved children when we want them and however many we want. And it was the first time that women had ever said it was our right, our decision, for us to choose.
0: From Danger to Dignity was produced by Dorothy Fetterman, Beth Seltzer, and Daniel Myers. 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Music, Etika Luckett. Narrator, Dorothy Fetterman. Executive Director, Danny McGuire, KTEH-TV. 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
10: 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I'm Frieda Worden. 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

0: the Albanian government made with Jared Kushner and Ivanka Trump for a luxury resort on an Albanian island. Stay with us.
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0: was Joan Baez singing Joe Hill in 2005 at Camp Casey in Crawford, Texas. This is Democracy Now!, democracynow.org. I'm Amy Goodman. We end today's show with the latest from Albania, where thousands have taken to the streets in the capital, Tirana, for over a month in the biggest unrest since the collapse of communism 30 years ago. The so-called Flamingo Revolution began last month over environmental and transparency concerns related to the development of a multi-billion-dollar luxury resort linked to President Trump's daughter Ivanka Trump and her husband Jared Kushner. The massive development would turn an abandoned Soviet weapons base known as Sazan into a luxury island resort and threaten one of the last wild areas and its lagoon that hosts more than 2,500 species. What began as an environmental protest has turned to anger at the entire political system. Over the July 4th weekend, tens of thousands of protesters took to the streets of Albania's capital, Tirana.
1: It's been too long with this kind of political culture, well, where the prime minister and the political parties of this country think they can do anything. There are no barriers to what they think is acceptable in politics. I'm here because I want an end to this Machiavellian political culture where power and greed justify anything.
0: As calls mount for the resignation of the Albanian prime minister, who won a fourth term last year, he's refused to budge on the Kushner-Trump-linked development. This is Prime Minister Rama speaking to Reuters last month, defending the luxury resort project.
2: It has never been a question if this will go ahead or not. This is a blessing for the country. An investment of 4 billion euro in a country that has 27 and a bit more billion euro GDP speaks by itself.
0: For more on what's unfolding in Albania, we go to the capital, Tirana. We're joined by two guests. Ridi Muci is a member of the Albanian parliament representing Tirana, member of the left-wing political party Lëvizje Bashkë, and its sole representative in the Albanian parliament. And we're joined by Bora Mima, a longtime labor organizer, researcher, and activist, also a founding member of the left-wing political party Lëvizje Bashkë. We welcome you both to Democracy Now! Ready Muci, if you can talk about these massive protests, why they're called the Flamingo Revolution, and what this island is all about, and what Jared Kushner and Ivanka Trump's interest is here.
3: Thank you, Amy. So the reason why it's called the Flamingo Revolution, it relates to the fact that part of the project for the development of the resort is the lagoon, where many flamingos visit every year, and which had to be removed from an area that is environmentally protected with a special law in 2024 in order for the project to carry on. Today is actually the 40th continued day of protests in Tirana. And what started as a wish, let's say, by Ivanka Trump and Jared Kushner to, let's say, invest in the island of Sazan as well as the lagoon, precipitated into a protest that has the potential, we feel, to bring down the government, and not just the government of Prime Minister Edi Rama, but the whole system that has been built for the past 35 years in Albania.
0: Mm. And explain who Prime Minister Rama is.
3: So the story involves, let's say, money laundering from drug traffickers, the stripping away of property rights of local residents, as well as environmental destruction. Because the resort in this lagoon in Zvernets is a typical case of touristic mega resorts along the Albanian coastline, as well as skyscrapers in the city center, designed by famous international architects, but allegedly used for money laundering by drug traffickers. Prime Minister Edi Rama is at the same time head of this National Council on Territory Planning, which means that he's the one that signs all these construction permits. And this special anti-corruption unit that we have recently in Albania has issued 20 arrest warrants for people related to drug trafficking who have acquired more than 1 million square meters of construction permits by a dirama. At the same time as what I would call a process of accumulation of wealth by disappropriation of local residents who are stripped by their property claims, either by falsifying documents, such as the case of Zvernets, in which the person who claims to be the rightful owner is actually under investigation for drug trafficking and living in the United States, or through this special law on strategic investors, as it's called, through which the government can strip away the property rights for the benefit of the country, all the while destroying the environment. As I mentioned earlier, that is why there were these amendments made in 2024 to remove this lagoon area from the environmentally protected areas of Albania in order to pave the way, let's say, for this construction project.
0: Before we end, I want to bring in Bora Mem, a longtime labor organizer, researcher and activist. If you can talk about the violence that the protesters have been left with and the fact that the prime minister, Edi Rama, says that this project, the Trump-Kushner project, is going to happen.
4: Hello. So as it was mentioned before, this is a project that is being influenced not just by Jared Kushner and Ivanka Trump, but also it's a money laundering operation, international money laundering operation. And of course that the Prime Minister Edi Rama will say this not just because he wants to still be in power and to hold his position, but also due to the fact that many foreign and not only interests are engaged in this, are engaged and involved in this process. When it comes to the violence of the process, the protest, it was not only in the first day when the community protesters and different activists were protesting in the fences that were enclosed in the area of Zvernetsi, which is a protected area, but also part of it belongs to the community, where one of the community members was dragged down by private security and a gun was held in his hand and the police was not intervening, which shows where the state police loyalty lies. And it's not with the Albanian people and it's not with the law, but it's with the ones who actually are dispossessing us from our private, our public lands and our environment and islands or natural protected areas. There was also a protest held just last week at the Parliament of Albania where some protesters were throwing eggs at the MPs' cars because the MPs of the both main political parties, such as the Socialist Party or the Democratic Party, they are both supporting Trump's and Kushner's project in Albania. So after this, the police used this as an excuse to attack and to violently intervene and arrest. And not only this, but there were cases of protesters being arrested and beaten up in the police stations, which is a breach of human rights. There are many institutions, international organizations, but also our MP or other activists who are trying to engage with this. I believe that Edi Rama is going to say this due to the fact that he's actually in his worst political position he has ever been in the last 3 decades, that he's actually in power in Albania in different positions. I believe that the protests will go on and the people are very determined. So whatever he's saying, if not tomorrow, but quite soon, this is going to be the end of Edi Rama's political career, but of a whole political system, which is actually serving to the oligarchy. If I can just add something.
0: We're going to have to leave it there because the show is ending. I want to thank you both for being with us. Bora Mem, longtime labor organizer and founding member of the Lëvizje Bashkë Party, and Redi Muçi, member of the Albanian parliament representing Tirana. That does it for our show. I'll be in Kansas City on July 17th and 18th for the screening of Steal the Story, Please at the Glenwood Arts Theater in Overland Park. Check our website at democracynow.org. I'm Amy Goodman. Thanks so much for joining us. I'm Amy Goodman, host of Democracy Now! Stay tuned for The Point, which immediately follows Democracy Now! 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
7: Good morning. It's Thursday, July 9th, and this is The Point. Thanks for tuning into The Point on KPOV. I'm Jillian Hodgen. Mary Pantenberg from the Environmental Center is here. She's going to break down Bend's climate pollution fee for us. Later, the Probably reporters answer questions about preparing for a heat wave. Then, on Gardening Get Good At It, the Central Oregon Master Gardener Association is planning to extend the growing season at the end of the summer. It's all coming up on The Point. First, here's the KPOV Daily Report.
8: This is the KPOV Daily Report for Thursday, July 9th, 2026. Immigration and Customs Enforcement agents were sighted in Bend yesterday morning on Highway 97 near the Deschutes Memorial Gardens, where a driver was kidnapped. The Latino Community Association is seeking information about the incident in order to take legal action. They warn community members to take extra precautions and carry their red cards if they must travel. Oregon Secretary of State Tobias Reed received a letter Tuesday from the Justice Department warning that state elections leaders may face criminal prosecution if they knowingly allow non-citizens to vote in upcoming elections. The letter represents the latest effort by the Trump administration to root out election fraud, which remains exceedingly rare in Oregon. In a statement, Secretary Reed defended Oregon's election system, calling it secure and fair, saying that he's not intimidated by political threats or manufactured controversy. Despite increased inflation and an uncertain economy, Deschutes County managed to cut about $2.5 million from its budget for the 2027 fiscal year. Although economic forecasts showing the county could face a shortfall, cuts have forestalled it. Departments have frozen hiring, found other funding sources such as grants, paused projects, and consolidated workspace to manage state and federal funding reductions. According to a new Oregon State University report, there have been no pesticide-related bee kills in Oregon since 2021. The Bees of Oregon 2025 report summarizes major steps the state has taken to improve bee health. It also includes a look at bee biodiversity and guidance for Oregonians to support the pollinators, whose services to the state's crops are worth $600 million annually. The Oregon Bee Atlas, a massive state inventory, is included in the report. After analyzing the most recent FBI crime statistics submitted by local law enforcement agencies, a new safety report determined the safest cities in Oregon in 2026. Among them, Prineville ranked the 10th safest city to live. It saw declines in violent and property crime for the second straight year. While the state is still struggling with a high number of package thefts, behind only New York and Pennsylvania overall, Oregonians saw a decrease in property crime and violent crime. Finally, 9-year-old Nico Ferris of Central Oregon has qualified for Team USA and will compete at the UCI BMX World Championships in Brisbane, Australia. Today's KPOV Daily Report was compiled by Marianne Hart and voiced by Malcolm McRae.
7: Welcome to The Point on KPOV. I'm Jillian Hodgen. 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Today, Communications Manager Mary Pantenberg is here. Mary, thank you so much for joining me on The Point today.
9: Yeah, thanks for having me. This is fun.
7: I know that we're going to talk about the climate pollution climate pollution fee. Sorry, we're just talking about what to call it. But it is part of the Community Climate Action Plan. And I was hoping you could talk to us first about Ben's action plan.
9: Yeah, for sure. I'm definitely not an expert on the Climate Action Plan, but I can give you the overview that I give a lot of people. But basically, the city of Bend had climate reduction or climate emission goals, which were reducing our carbon emissions, which if you have any understanding of climate change, reducing carbon emissions is really, really important to prevent the continual warming of the planet, which causes a lot of issues. And part of the Climate Action Plan was figuring out what part of our city we could actually target for reduction in emissions that would be effective and doable. Because there's a lot of ways emissions are created in Bend. Transportation is a huge one of them. And the city, along with a bunch of people who are experts in the topic, identified building decarbonization as the way we could actually reduce our carbon emissions. And this looks like new buildings being built in a cleaner way, because if you are anyone in Bend, you know how quickly we're growing and how quickly housing is increasing. And we are going to have a lot of new buildings in the next 10 years. And if we can build those buildings smart from the start, we can reduce our carbon emissions by a significant amount. And there, again, are a lot of ways we could reduce emissions. And carbon building decarbonization was identified as the best way to do it quickly, effectively, and now versus, you know, transportation is a whole other beast.
7: Mm-hmm. And how does this relate to state requirements?
9: Yeah, so Oregon has its own emission reduction goals that we are currently not meeting that we need to meet because, you know, the entire world is on fire and every single state, every single city needs to do their part because what we do in one part of the world affects people in another part of the world. And carbon emissions generally impact those who are lower income more than anyone else. So, yeah, it's everyone's responsibility and it's overwhelming, but we can do it.
7: When the Environmental Center is on the point, second Thursday of every month, electrification comes up a lot.
9: Mm-hmm.
7: And you talked about this already briefly, but can you tell me more about why encouraging electrification is part of the Climate Action Plan?
9: And yeah, for sure.
7: Here and globally.
9: Yeah. So I think the first part of understanding this topic is understanding that a lot of homes, most homes, are heated and cooled with natural gas. And natural gas at its core is methane, and methane is a fossil fuel. Fossil fuels are finite, which means they take millions of years to be created, and we extract them faster than they replenish. Therefore, they're not renewable. So once we all understand that natural gas is the thing that's heating and cooling your home, and we understand that natural gas is not only bad for the planet, but it's bad for your health because it's literally methane, then we can have like a bigger conversation about it. So if we have homes that are heated and cooled with natural gas, it puts the people living in that home at risk because they're breathing in methane. It also puts the planet at risk because when you burn methane, you're releasing chemicals into the atmosphere that stay and heat the planet. So with that in mind, the idea is that when we electrify our homes, we put appliances in that do not use natural gas, we are not burning more fossil fuels. And at the moment, and this is a conversation I get into a lot with people, is that our electric grid still technically uses natural gas, but it uses less natural gas per unit of power than just pumping straight natural gas into a natural gas appliance. Mm-hmm. So the goal is that our grid is going to get greener and greener every single year. And so when you put an electric appliance into your home, it's still not completely clean because, you know, we're not living in a utopia where energy is completely clean all the time. But it's going to get greener versus if you put a natural gas appliance in your home, you are locked in to that resource for the rest of the life of that appliance versus electric is going to get greener and greener as the grid gets greener and greener. And we use more solar and wind and all the amazing renewable resources we can get our hands on.
7: Let's talk about the fee that was just adopted by Bend City Council in June. Can you tell me a little bit about the background on how it
10: came to the point where it was presented, and then we can talk more about what the fee means.
9: Yeah. So again, I'm not an expert on this. This my coworkers are, and he's in South America right now. He's on a much needed vacation. Yeah. But basically, the climate pollution fee was, pollution fee was created because we were looking at how quickly we're building new homes in Central Oregon. And if we place a fee on new homes that implement natural gas, that fee will create a fund, and that fund will create a resource for people to apply for financial aid to retrofit or greenify or electrify their homes. And so the idea with this is that the fee is not only incentivizing developers to build smart from the start, but it's also creating a longstanding fund that will help us help people who want to electrify their homes and live in a healthier home.
10: I know you really want people to understand that this fee isn't just going to the city of Bend for them to do what they want to do with. It's very specific.
9: Yeah, the fee is also really specifically on brand new developments. Mm-hmm. So if you are buying a home in 2026, first off, good for you. Yeah. I'm really proud of you.
10: And congratulations.
9: Yeah,
10: welcome.
9: Yeah, you're not going to be fined or feed on your brand new home unless you built it from the start. Mm-hmm. So like if you bought a home today and it already had natural gas in it, that doesn't affect you in any way, shape, or form. It affects your health, but like you will not have to pay anything. But if you choose to build a home from the ground up, you will have to pay a fee if you choose to implement natural gas. And the largest part of the fee would be about $2,000. So you could choose to, you know, put one or two gas appliances in and the rest electric, and the fee will be lower. But it's really not a big fee when you look at the price of building a brand new home. Mm-hmm. We did want it to be more, and it just didn't happen, and that's okay. It's the start. It's the beginning of this, like, transition.
10: So if a developer is building several homes, that person would pay for, whoever is building the home would pay for it first, or then
9: That part of the pollution fee is still under decision making, because we just passed that we want to do this, but what we don't know is all the specifics yet, which is a great time to get involved because we are helping the city develop this fee and this fund that will be created from the fee. So, we don't know all the answers yet, which is fun because if you really have a lot to say about this, which a lot of people do, you can get involved.
10: And tonight at the Environmental Center's Action Night is an opportunity to get involved and talk about how this fund could help the community.
9: Yeah.
10: Yeah. Why don't you tell us a little bit more about that?
9: Yeah, absolutely. So the idea with this fee is that it would funnel into a fund that would help people with whatever climate impacts they want. And we don't know yet because we want input from the community for what they want this money to go towards. So what I've seen a lot from people is that they say, oh, I don't want more taxes. I don't want to pay more fines. I don't want to pay more fees. And it's like, this fee is only on brand new homes. And the fee goes into a fund to help our city become greener and healthier. So if you have an idea for what you want this money to go towards, you should reach out to us, because we're actively getting input. We're actively getting people's feedback about what they want the money used for. Because the biggest thing is that this fund created from the fee has the potential to give people financial aid to make their homes healthier. If you have a really, really old home in Central Oregon, like a lot of us do, and let's say it's all natural gas and your utility bills are really, really high, you don't have AC, smoke season is brutal. Those are all really important things to tell us about in these surveys and these feedback sessions we have, because that will help us decide what to use the money for. And smoke season right now, it's getting worse, and not a lot of people have AC, and that's a huge problem. And yeah, there's so much potential for what this fund does, and we want people to tell us what they want.
10: When and where is Action Night?
9: Action Night is tonight, the 9th, at the Commons in downtown Bend. It is from 4:30 to 6:30, and you can come by anytime. There will be discounted beverages for everybody who completes an action, as well as free tamales, which are so bomb.
10: That's exciting.
9: Yeah.
10: You want it to be clear that the fee is going to community members, which in a way can make housing more affordable. It contributes to that as well.
9: Yeah, that would be the goal, because a lot of the time when we talk about this topic, people say, oh, housing's already so expensive, this isn't going to help. And it's like, well, It could help if you give us the input and your feedback so that we create a fund that benefits the community. And something that I've noticed with this specific topic is there's a lot of misinformation about affordability and about what electrification actually is.
10: Yeah.
9: And again, I'm not the expert, but I can connect you with an expert who can answer all your questions.
10: If someone can't make it to Action Night, how can they send you their input?
9: Totally. Yeah, so we have a survey that's not published yet. Tonight is the first night of just like getting input from folks, but we're going to send digital surveys out. And if you either subscribe to the Environmental Center newsletter or the Energize Bend newsletter, you will get that survey. Also, if you just send an email to info@envirocenter.org, it'll connect you with me specifically, and I will give you as much info, probably too much info, and then also connect you with just other stuff we do around energy efficiency, because we already have a program in place at the Environmental Center where we help people get healthier, more energized homes.
10: This is The Point on KPOV. We'll be right back with Mary Pantenberg, Communications Manager at the Environmental Center.
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0: Welcome back to The Point on KPOV. I'm Jillian Hodgen. Mary Pantenberg is here today. She's the communications manager at the Environmental Center, and tonight is one of the Environmental Center's action nights. Mary, I know that there are other groups at Action Night, and that's part of it, to get involved with other groups and their issues and give them input. Can you tell us about the groups who are there tonight?
1: Yeah, it's a really solid group of people. It is Oregon Wild, Oregon Sierra Club, Energize Bend, which we just chatted about, and Protect Our Winters. And Energize Bend is going to be collecting input on the Climate Impact Fund. So if you have any desire, that's a great time to come tonight and just like talk about the fee, learn about the fee, learn about natural gas. And then Oregon Wild, they've been doing this campaign for a while. It's a really big deal. It's called the Roadless Rule. And if you don't know what that is, it's basically a, I'm probably not going to say this exactly right, but it was a policy put in place a while ago that basically would keep roadless areas roadless. Because when you add roads, there is higher impacts on those areas that are natural places. And so there's some spaces around Central Oregon that are technically roadless areas that are potentially going to be opened up to logging, which we do not want. And that's a pretty, it's a pretty nonpartisan topic because so many people love spending time in the outdoors. And it's like, if you ski Mount Bachelor, imagine looking out on like a bluebird day and you're seeing logging trucks like going through the woods. Like, we just don't want that. So Oregon Wild is doing a whole campaign around that, collecting public comments in support of the roadless rule. And then when the public comment period opens, they're going to mass send all of the letters that they've gotten. So if you come tonight, you get to write a letter for that. And then the Oregon Sierra Club is doing an educational moment on wild places because it's not actually as clear as we think it is, like what constitutes a wild place. And then Protect Our Winters is coming because they're doing a campaign called Defend the Vote, because right now there is a bill potentially getting passed that would prevent certain people from voting despite their American citizenship. So like if you are someone who changed their name at one point or got married and changed your name or something like that, the potential for you to vote may not be there. And so that's really scary. And so this is also a nonpartisan campaign where it's like every single American citizen deserves the right to vote, which is a very simple concept that I think everybody can get on board with. Like everybody should be able to vote. And so Protect Our Winters will be there giving more education on that. But yeah, super solid group of people. And yeah, it's a fun time. It's like a happy hour vibe and also taking action. So you feel kind of good.
0: Why don't you just remind everyone when and where Action Night is?
1: Yeah, Action Night is tonight, Thursday the 9th at the Commons Tap Room in downtown Bend from 4:30 to 6:30. And you can come at any time. It's open for the full 2 hours. You don't have to like register. You can just show up and pick a table and sit down and someone will talk to you about an issue. And yeah, it's great. It's a really educational and fun opportunity.
0: Mary Pantenberg is communications manager at the Environmental Center. You can learn more about the programs you heard about today at energizebend.org and envirocenter.org. Mary, thank you for joining me on The Point
1: today. Yeah, thanks for having me.
0: Next is Possibly, a segment about sustainability and climate science produced at Brown University. 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
2: Welcome to Possibly, where we take on huge problems like the future of our planet and break them down into small questions with unexpected answers. I'm Megan Hall. This year, heat waves across the world shattered records, tested our abilities to stay cool, and even cost lives. Here at Possibly, we wondered, in a warming world, what can we do to prepare our cities for more hot weather? Possibly's Isha Chawla and Fatima Hussein looked into this question. Welcome, Isha and Fatima.
3: Hi, Megan.
4: Hello.
2: Isha, can you tell us how folks deal with extreme heat in India, where you live?
3: Megan, you might be surprised to learn this, but India started taking extreme heat seriously only about a decade ago. And it all started in Ahmedabad, a city known for its high temperatures.
5: There was a major heat wave in Ahmedabad city and the region in 2012, where the temperature went to almost 116 degrees Fahrenheit.
3: That's Dilip Mavalankar. And this is Gulriz Azhar.
4: I mean, one feels completely restless, sweating. It's like being slow cooked, like living in an oven.
6: After that heat wave, they worked together to create Ahmedabad's preparedness plan for extreme heat events. Their plan was actually the first of its kind in South Asia.
2: Why did a place that was used to hot weather need a plan like this?
3: Well, when Gulraj and Dilip took a close look at the data from 2012, they realized that even in India, heat waves could cause spikes in deaths. Dilip says,
5: when you read that one person died in the newspaper heat stroke, that means there are many more people who are not reported but may have been affected.
6: We usually think about the direct effects of heat waves. People get dehydrated and can't cool down after being in the sun for too long.
3: But Dilip says very few people die this way. The majority of deaths during a heat wave happen when those hot temperatures make it harder for the body to function.
6: And this is more likely to happen to people with pre-existing conditions or weak immune systems like children and seniors.
2: So what do they do?
6: First, they created a system to predict extreme heat before it happened and used color codes to show if the forecast included dangerous heat levels.
3: They also teamed up with the local government to create a plan to prepare for days with really hot weather.
2: What was in the plan?
3: Everything from keeping parks open in the afternoon and giving out cold drinking water to training health professionals and building cool roofs that reflect more sunlight.
2: That doesn't sound too different from the things that the U.S. does on hot days.
6: That's true, but Gulraj says it's not just about the things you do during a heat wave. Building awareness beforehand is just as important. He says that they found out people were
4: 4 times less likely to fall sick of heat if they knew heat could be bad for their health.
3: To create awareness, they worked with the city government to publicize the best ways to stay safe in the heat.
2: So the plan is almost 10 years old. Has it been successful?
6: Yes. Dilip says although there have been some major heat waves in the region, deaths during those times have decreased by as much as 40%.
2: That's pretty impressive. What can the U.S. learn from their experience?
3: Well, as you said before, the U.S. has a lot of great technologies for predicting hot weather already. And you do have things like cooling stations.
6: But Gulraj says making sure people know that these temperatures are dangerous and giving them tips to stay safe can make a big impact.
3: For all of our focus on preventing more climate change, we also have to start working hard to adapt to the changes that are too late to stop. It's unfortunate, but it's the reality.
2: Got it. Thanks, Isha and Fatima.
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8: Tomatoes, cucumbers, corn off the stalk and into boiling water. Summer's at its finest when we can harvest sun-kissed vegetables. Yum. But once nighttime temperatures drop and the harvest is over, must the vegetable garden sit barren, waiting for next spring? Absolutely not. We can start again, planting the same cool season vegetables we grew in April. With good planning, some season extenders, and quick reflexes, we can have radishes, beets, lettuce, spinach, peas, kale, and broccoli harvested before the ground freezes solid. These vegetables not only withstand cold temperatures, they often need them to germinate, grow, set fruit, and mature. Some winter-hardy vegetables, which are the toughest of the cool seasons, such as kale or Brussels sprouts, even benefit from a light frost, as it converts the starches into sugar and improves the taste. While some cool season vegetables can grow in hot weather, their quality is often inferior. Lettuce may bolt and taste bitter when grown in the heat of summer, but flourishes in the first days of fall with a little frost protection. We like radishes grown in cooler weather since they turn fibrous, unpleasantly sharp and pungent in hot summer weather. And garlic loves being planted in the fall and not harvested until spring. Our cool summer nights can work to the benefit of growing some crops. Broccoli, for example, germinates when the air temperature is 70 to 80 degrees, but grows best with cool 50 to 60 degree nights. It's almost perfect for our late August conditions. In contrast, tomatoes prefer night temperatures in the 60s, which is not always possible in Central Oregon, even in August. That's why we use season extenders for many warm season crops. Mulch is a very effective season extender in the early days of fall to keep the soil temperatures above freezing. A few inches of straw will insulate the plant roots from the first fall frosts. Straw bale cold frames built right in the vegetable garden can protect your crops if you put a lid of plexiglass or an old window across the top on cold nights. Cool season crops have root systems that are generally shallower than warm season ones. This means the cool season plants may need to be watered and fertilized more often. These plants have limited access to water because the root zone is so small. As with warm season crops, the maturity date on the seed packet or plant tag will give you the information you need to help you decide if the vegetable will reach harvest before the winter arrives. Before sowing these second crops, turn over the soil and mix in some balanced fertilizer to replace what the earlier plants have used up. You can harvest leafy vegetables such as Swiss chard, kale, and mustard greens before the leaves reach full size. These small leaves are more tender and tastier than the mature ones. Plant these crops in succession every few weeks over the course of the summer to provide a steady supply of young leaves. If it's too late to plant the second crop of vegetables, you may want to plant a cover crop or green manure. Once you harvest your vegetables, sow the cover crop seeds thickly to keep the garden weed-free, prevent soil erosion, and add organic matter to the soil. Turn in the dead plant material after killing frost in late fall. Green manures include clover and peas, annual ryegrass, oats, and buckwheat. For more information on this and many other gardening topics, call the Master Gardeners at 541-548-6088 or visit our website, gocomga.com, and click on the KPOV tab on the orange bar. This has been Gardening Get Good At It on KPOV's The Point.
0: 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Thank you to my guest today, Mary Pantenberg from the Environmental Center. 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
2: Coming out was the most simple thing in the world because I didn't have to do anything. I had already talked to sort of my guidance counselor and the school staff about that, and I told a few of my friends, and one day I just came into school wearing a dress, and people were like, "What's up with that?" Thankfully, they didn't actually ask me. They just asked everyone else. And so the word just spread without me really having to do anything. And for the most part, people in my school don't care.
3: 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Hi, I'm Dhruv. On this edition of Outcasting, Alex talks with fellow outcaster Amelie about her transitioning process from male to female. They discuss the difficulties of being a young trans person, coming out to her family, the gradual process of beginning her medical transition, and her feelings concerning her present gender expression. 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
4: Hi, Amelie. Thanks for being here.
2: Hi, it's nice to be here, Alex.
4: How do you identify?
2: I identify as female.
4: But not trans female. Can you talk me through the difference between the two and why you chose female instead of trans female?
2: I don't think of myself as being transgender. I just think of myself as being a woman who maybe wasn't born that way. But it's not necessarily something that I always need to think about.
4: So today we're here to talk about your coming out process and your transitioning. When did you first start questioning your gender and sexuality?
2: That is a complicated question. Stuff was just so spread out throughout my life and just sort of different realizations at different points that I don't have any clear answer. But I think the earliest sort of memory I have of specifically questioning my gender or sexuality would be a time in the shower when I was in fifth grade. And for some reason, I just thought, if a surgery to change my genitals from that of, like, male to female existed, I'd do that. But no such surgery exists. And I just decided for myself right then that it didn't exist. And I guess I didn't care that much because I didn't look into it.
4: A lot of stories I've heard of people who are trans who decide to transition, they're realization or their first inklings of not being satisfied with their gender are not so on the nose and so concise. That is very specifically a thought about being trans and wanting to transition.
2: Yes. And then I didn't think about it for, like, I'm going to say about 3 years.
4: Oh, why is that?
2: It just didn't come up in my brain, apparently. I thought that and I was like, yeah, shame no such thing exists. I'm okay now. Like, I'm okay with this. And I guess I just went to bed, went about my life.
4: For many LGBTQ people, discontentment with gender and sexuality often pops up in other places in their lives, like dissatisfaction with family life or with depression or difficulties with socialization. Do you have anything similar to that?
2: Yeah, I definitely do. I was and still am somewhat depressed. And honestly, I think that that's sort of for a myriad of reasons, not really just related to gender dysphoria. Specific gender dysphoria, I feel, didn't really start aside from, like, that one shower thought where I figured out some spoiler from my life and then forgot about it. I didn't start feeling specific gender dysphoria

0: until maybe middle school. At that point, I had long hair, and I distinctly remember somebody remarking to me that they looked at me and they thought I was a girl, and just thinking to myself, well, I mean, that wouldn't be too bad. And then again, that was just sort of another moment where this thing popped up and then just disappeared for like a year.
1: Huh. Why do you think your coming out as being trans was so discontinuous? Why do you think it was specific instances and then it kind of fell back in your mind?
0: I just think that for the most part, I was just sort of thinking about other stuff. And in terms of puberty, I don't know if I'd be considered a late bloomer, but I didn't really start to specifically notice changes until I'd say middle school or so. And even then, I'd say it's kind of hard to notice changes when they happen so gradually.
1: So, what do you think was that specific moment that made you start to consider the possibility of transitioning and being trans and identifying as female?
0: I was just sort of talking to my friend, and I just said, I have gender identity issues. And it's almost as if just saying that was me realizing it. And very soon after, I went with her and another friend, and we just sort of hung out at the park, and I wore one of her dresses, and it just felt nice.
1: Was that process hard for you?
0: No.
1: Released a lot of stress?
0: Yeah, I'd say it was like this is something that had been bothering me for so long, but I also hadn't realized it. It's like if maybe you were like sitting in like a weird, uncomfortable position, and then you got up, and then suddenly it's like it feels much better, and you're like, wow, I didn't even realize that was a problem, but I'm so glad it's gone.
1: You mentioned growing out your hair, but that seemed like that was something you had already done
0: Yeah.
1: before you had noted your gender dysphoria.
0: Yeah, and I'd say that before I sort of did anything, I'd hang out with my then friend a lot, and when I was there, I'd be able to wear her clothing and stuff, and I just sort of felt nice, and she and my other friend and whoever else I had told at the time, I basically just told a few sort of friends. They called me by female pronouns. I don't quite remember when I settled on the name Amelie. I think it was definitely after coming out to my parents. I did not tell my parents immediately, and they kept referring to me by male pronouns. My sibling, I also did not tell them, not because I had apprehensions about them. I honestly didn't think they would. I presumed they would be the most immediately supportive, and honestly, the most apathetic about it. Overall, and apathy is kind of the ideal emotion when it comes to somebody who isn't the person who's like deciding what your medical thing is. If they're just like, yeah, it's cool, they don't really care. To me, that's the best reaction I get from people, just because they're just free to let you be yourself.
1: How was that process of coming out to your parents?
0: The process of coming out to my parents was complicated. At the time, Caitlyn Jenner had recently sort of come out. So that was in everybody's sort of consciousness. And I gotta say, that was probably one of the most convenient things for me ever, because you got to see how everybody in your life would react to this particular thing.
1: What did it tell you about your parents?
0: They honestly didn't care either way. They weren't offended. They were just like, I don't care about this person, which I think is fair. At the time, I didn't really care about that person either.
1: You mentioned that your coming out to your parents was complicated. Why was it so
0: Yes.
1: complicated?
0: So I told my dad, and he kind of not quite freaked out, but his reaction wasn't entirely positive. And I think the reason for that is that I mentioned wanting to sort of medically transition.
1: That can be scary for a parent.
0: Yeah, that it was extremely scary for him. For the longest time, it was. And although he was not inherently opposed to the idea of like his child being transgender, he was at the time sort of opposed to the medical transition, at least until I was 18. And I distinctly remember the next day just sort of sitting next to him, just sort of crying. And I don't know if it was like noticeable enough for him to notice it, but now that I think about it, of course he noticed it. Maybe it wasn't noticeable enough, but of course he would be paying attention to that. I didn't get the chance to come out to my mom.
1: So your dad told your mom?
0: Yes, my dad told my mom. My parents are divorced, so I was with my dad at the time, and when I came back, she was definitely told before I had the chance to, and she was more immediately supportive than my dad. Honestly, she's probably had the exact same apprehensions. She just sort of...
1: She didn't vocalize them.
0: Yes. But what she did say is, like, if you wanted, I would wave a magic wand to make you a woman right now. And she was like, that magic wand doesn't exist. So it can't happen. So we need to take this slowly. And I remember, like, at the time, desperately trying to be like, but the closest thing to that magic wand does exist, which is hormones. And you guys are being very hesitant on letting me sort of begin that.
1: Sometime after. So your parents did eventually let you go through hormonal therapy.
0: Yes, they did.
1: What was that process like of consulting doctors and getting your parents to consider the possibility of going through a medical transition?
0: I first came out to them when I was like 14, and I'm 17 now, and I started hormones about a year ago. And I have to say that just the time between me coming out as transgender and me being able to actually start hormones is probably one of the more frustrating things in my entire life so far. Although who knows, maybe I have even more frustration to look forward to. But it's so difficult to communicate to somebody what the need is, and I've never quite been able to describe gender dysphoria properly. Like, I feel like the closest I've got is something that's just kind of in the background, but it's always there. It's like an uncomfortable pillow that you just have to sit on, or a buzzing noise in the back of your head. Sometimes it's less annoying than others. Sometimes you don't notice it at all. Sometimes it's all you can think about. But the point is that it's always there and it never goes away. And to me, hormones were the way out of that. And now that I sit here, probably three or so years after having come out for the first time, I can say hormones were a part of coming out of that.
1: Do you know why your parents eventually changed their mind on hormone therapy?
0: My mom just needed time. My dad needed to talk to his friend Shelley. They were like old friends and they worked in the same industry. Shelley was somebody they eventually sort of came out as transgender and transitioned. And in the end, nothing I could say could convince my dad. It had to be from Shelley. Basically, what they ultimately needed in the end was just time. And I think for my dad, he couldn't admit that it was just sort of time that he needed. But he also sort of had to have, like, a big reason in the end. And then we looked at a whole bunch of different places, like endocrinologists, and it was a massive pain in the neck to find the place we ultimately settled on, which is Mount Sinai. And I started seeing Dr. Stever there.
1: Dr. Stever was one of our guests on our Trans Youth Transitioning episodes, and he talked a lot about the difficulties of parents and their children first coming for consultations. How was that first meeting with you and your parents and Dr. C?
0: It was, I was definitely extremely stressed, just because at that point it had been definitely around 2 years or maybe a year and a half. I kind of just mentally been like, okay, whatever, it'll happen when it happens, and I can't focus on this all the time. Not that that attitude actually kept me from focusing on it all the time, but I told myself I shouldn't. So it was very stressful, and I'd say that the meeting itself went well. My dad's sort of main concerns were the fact that some of these effects were permanent, and then maybe I'd not want to continue with it, which...
1: You, I'm sure, did not agree with.
0: Yeah, I was like, are you kidding me? Permanent? Sign me up.
1: What were some of the things that you and your parents talked about with Dr. Stever in that first consultation?
0: A lot of it had to do with basically just what can we expect? And I asked questions like, when can we expect this? Because I was I was already on board since day one. I was on board since before day one. One thing I did find interesting is that as I've sort of gone to more meetings and appointments with him and my parents, I found that I ask less and less questions, just because either everything that I have to ask is already covered by Dr. Stever, or my parents end up asking one of those questions as well.
1: How long was it after that first consultation that you were able to start hormone therapy? How many more meetings? How long did it take?
0: It took several meetings. I had to get my blood taken a few times, or like a shot, and I'll forget that I have to be lying down, so I'll just pass out. So,
1: oh, okay.
0: I passed out in that building like 3 times, which translated to like a few months, and I was on hormones and I started it. It was so exciting for me, but also it was like the most mundane thing ever. It's like, all right, I guess I'm just gonna take this pill, put it in my mouth, drink water. And then the next day, of course, nothing was different. So obviously, you can't pinpoint where a change specifically happened. But over time, I've definitely felt better. And I've also looked significantly different. One thing I find interesting is that pretty much since like 2015 or something, I have had the exact same height and weight, but I look so completely different.
1: What was the actual hormone therapy you were on?
0: Estradiol.
1: Can you tell me a little bit about that?
0: It's a tiny blue pill, and I gotta say, it looks like nothing at all, but it's magic. Because what it does, for me personally, it just makes life better. It helps that buzzing, like the idea of gender dysphoria being a constant buzzing, it not entirely, but mostly made the buzzing go away. And part of that was its effect on just sort of my mind calming me. A metaphor I've heard is that it's like if you have a car and it requires a special type of gasoline, but you've never used it. And then suddenly you put that gasoline in and suddenly everything just works and it feels great.
1: How long did it take for you to see results?
0: I started seeing results within 6 months or so.
1: And did you feel any side effects in mood? Sometimes I've heard that hormone therapy can cause changes in mental state and also some physical side effects. Did you experience anything like that?
0: For a while, I was also on a medication that blocked testosterone receptors or something, but that made me need to use the bathroom like constantly, and I already kind of have to use the bathroom constantly. So that is the most noticeable and serious side effect that I have seen.
1: And right now you're still going through hormonal therapy treatment?
0: Yes.
1: And how long has it been?
0: I'd say it's been over a year, maybe a year and a half.
1: Okay. And how long do you plan on continuing your hormonal therapy treatment?
0: Till I die.
1: Really?
0: If there's a point in which I'm supposed to stop, I genuinely don't know about it. I feel like maybe when I'm like 90, I won't necessarily need it anymore.
1: Have you considered any form of surgery or things like that?
0: For a while, I was considering genital reconstruction surgery, but as I've grown older, I've become more comfortable with that part of myself, and I don't feel the need to do it, which doesn't necessarily mean that I won't, just that it doesn't feel like a need. Maybe part of it has to do with the massive price tag, and maybe it's not just me being zen and it's me just justifying to myself, but I'm okay with that because I'm happy with the way I am right now, with the exception of my voice.
1: In our Trans Youth Transitioning episode, Dr. Stever mentioned that hormone therapy will not affect your tone of voice,
0: mm-hmm.
1: largely. Have you gone through speech therapy?
0: No, I have not, and it is not for a specific reason. I would like to do it, but it took so long to get around to hormones, and I feel like I've sort of settled on that. But I shouldn't, because what I want is not to sound like this.
1: What do you think is your end goal for your medical transition? Where would you like to be in the absolute best scenario?
0: The only problem that I feel I really have is my voice. And that is something which I wish to change. And I don't know to what degree it can be. I've tried in the past to sort of do stuff on my own, and I would just get too upset, and I couldn't do it. And so my plan is to work with a voice coach and to just get it done. I'd like to do that before I go to college. I'm definitely running out of time. I'm thinking of maybe taking a gap year, not specifically to do that, but that would be one of the things I would be doing. Other than that, I'm satisfied with how I am right now, and I'm also okay with how I was. And that's something that I think it's taken me a long time to reach, because I remember when I first came out, I just wanted to erase any indication that I was ever not trans and sort of transitioning. But I can't do that, because that's who I was for the better part of my life, and it's a part of me.
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3: 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On this edition, Alex is talking with Amelie, a fellow outcaster, about the difficulties of being a young trans person, coming out to her family, the gradual process of beginning her medical transition, and her feelings concerning her present gender expression.
1: You've mentioned that you're out to everyone in your social life. What was it like to come out to everyone at your school?
0: The actual act of coming out was the most simple thing in the world, because I didn't have to do anything. I had already talked to sort of my guidance counselor and the school staff about that, and I told a few of my friends, and one day I just came into school wearing a dress, and people were like, what's up with that? But thankfully, they didn't actually ask me. They just asked everyone else, and so the word just spread without me really having to do anything. And for the most part, people in my school don't care, which is my ideal option. I came out way before I started hormones. Definitely at the beginning when I was using the women's bathroom, I could tell that people were uncomfortable. One aspect of the bathroom issue that is not talked about is that people cannot control what makes them uncomfortable. And maybe they're uncomfortable for the wrong reasons, but I still don't necessarily think that anybody deserves to feel uncomfortable, especially in a bathroom, which is a sort of very
1: intimate, I guess.
0: An intimate place. One habit I've sort of picked up from that is just do not make my presence known in the bathroom. If there are people in there, when I am sort of done, I just wait for them to leave and then get on my way. And I've mostly broken out of that recently, but it still kind of happens. But also, I think anxiety about using the bathroom in school is just kind of a thing that cis people also have, so.
1: Yeah, it's true. Have you had to help your peers and people around you who might not have been understanding about trans people? Have you had to re-educate them and set them straight a little bit?
0: That's another convenient thing in that it was done for me. A friend of mine came out as transgender about a year before I did, and they were, for the most part, the first transgender person in that grade. So basically that grade personally knew. And they're also a very sort of outspoken person when it comes to transgender and LGBT rights and issues, as well as like those of people of color and all that. So they made sure that everybody knew the status quo. And whether or not the people in the school agreed with it, they at least sort of knew what was going on. So I can thank my friend for taking the plunge first and doing it and sort of taking the heat that would result from being the first.
1: Have you had instances where people have not respected your pronouns?
0: Yes, but it has exclusively been from people who I already had a sort of rocky relationship with. So I don't know if that's transphobia so much as it's just them not just being mean. But since I already had a not great relationship with them, I don't really care what they have to say.
1: What is one thing that you think your school or the people around you could do better for you as a trans person and also for other trans people?
0: The administration, I feel, doesn't quite have programs in place yet to actually sort of make things more viable for trans students. So while when trans students come around, they are supportive towards that person, it's always them making sort of special accommodations instead of those accommodations already existing and being something that is planned for.
1: What kind of things does this take shape of? Like bathrooms? Or...
0: Yeah, bathrooms. My previously mentioned friend, who is non-binary, for the longest time avoided the male and female bathrooms. And a few times I'd asked where they wanted to use the bathroom, and they just completely avoided the question, which made me suspect that they did not at all, which must be very uncomfortable for them. And now I believe my school is marking one or two bathrooms as being gender neutral, which is good. Personally, I think not even for a transgender thing, but just for convenience sake, all bathrooms should just be gender neutral.
1: And on a wider scale, what do you wish could be done differently in the LGBTQ community to help accommodate trans people?
0: I feel like the gay, bisexual side of the LGBT community and the trans side are kind of disconnected because they have some obvious issues in common, such as bigotry. But what a trans person needs is for people to understand this concept of like gender dysphoria, which is a weird, vague, and confusing concept. Whereas with gay people, the concept of being gay is not inherently confusing.
1: To play devil's advocate, when I was younger, the concept of me being gay was very confusing. But I think you mean not in the same way.
0: Yes. Yeah, I think that's a better way of putting it, is that they're both confusing, but not necessarily in the same way, because being gay is taking a concept which is already widely accepted in society, which is the idea of a relationship or love or whatever, and just changing the people that are involved with it. While being transgender is sort of introducing a new concept that isn't so widely accepted with society, which is the idea of gender and sex not being the same thing.
1: Do you have any advice for other trans teens or their parents about the coming out process and the transitioning process?
0: My advice is that the time between when you come out and you actually get to start hormones is going to be infuriating. You're going to hate it, but it is worth it.
1: Amelie is a fellow outcaster. Thanks so much for sharing your story.
0: No problem.
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4: This is the KPOV Daily Report for Thursday, July 9th, 2026. Immigration and Customs Enforcement agents were sighted in Bend yesterday morning on Highway 97 near the Deschutes Memorial Gardens, where a driver was kidnapped. The Latino Community Association is seeking information about the incident in order to take legal action. They warn community members to take extra precautions and carry their red cards if they must travel. Oregon Secretary of State Tobias Reed received a letter Tuesday from the Justice Department warning that state elections leaders may face criminal prosecution if they knowingly allow non-citizens to vote in upcoming elections. The letter represents the latest effort by the Trump administration to root out election fraud, which remains exceedingly rare in Oregon. In a statement, Secretary Reed defended Oregon's election system, calling it secure and fair, saying that he's not intimidated by political threats or manufactured controversy. Despite increased inflation and an uncertain economy, Deschutes County managed to cut about $2.5 million from its budget for the 2027 fiscal year. Although economic forecasts showing the county could face a shortfall, cuts have forestalled it. Departments have frozen hiring, found other funding sources such as grants, paused projects, and consolidated workspace to manage state and federal funding reductions. According to a new Oregon State University report, there have been no pesticide-related bee kills in Oregon since 2021. The Bees of Oregon 2025 report summarizes major steps the state has taken to improve bee health. It also includes a look at bee biodiversity and guidance for Oregonians to support the pollinators, whose services to the state's crops are worth $600 million annually. The Oregon Bee Atlas, a massive state inventory, is included in the report. After analyzing the most recent FBI crime statistics submitted by local law enforcement agencies, a new safety report determined the safest cities in Oregon in 2026. Among them, Prineville ranked the 10th safest city to live. It saw declines in violent and property crime for the second straight year. While the state is still struggling with a high number of package thefts, behind only New York and Pennsylvania overall, Oregonians saw a decrease in property crime and violent crime. Finally, 9-year-old Nico Ferris of Central Oregon has qualified for Team USA and will compete at the UCI BMX World Championships in Brisbane, Australia. Today's KPOV Daily Report was compiled by Marianne Hart and voiced by Malcolm McRae.
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0: Well, hey, welcome to Backdoor Blues. I'm your host, Blue Dog, and we have got a very special show here going on today. We have the Desert Howlers in the house, and hey, welcome, guys.
1: Hi, Blue Dog.
0: Yeah, so we're going to have some live music. We're going to play some music from early in Steve Council's career. So the Desert Howlers are Steve Council, Carl Lindgren, and Howard Dyer. So Steve handles guitar vocals, Carl's on drums, and Howard is bass. So it's a power trio, which I love. I love power trios. I've always been attracted to that arrangement, bands like Cream, etc. But yeah, we're going to play a lot of their music. We're going to get into some live cuts, and we're going to have a lot of fun and probably take up the first hour, which we've never really done on this show before. So really looking forward to it. Then beyond that, we're going to just get into some standard blues like we normally play at starting at the top of the hour. So welcome. Steve, you've got quite a career, and I'm really interested in learning a little bit more about how you started out in the blues, and, just take it away.
1: Okay. It's really great to be here. How I started? Well, I guess like most kids, I was into rock and roll originally, but in England, when I grew up in the 70s, there was still a lot of blues around.
0: Yeah.
1: You know, there was a lot of the old blues guys were still alive and still touring. They were featured on, you know, kind of breakfast TV, you know, like Sonny Terry and Brownie McGee will pop up and you go, who are those guys? You know? And then you go, wow, what's that?
0: You know? Yeah, what's that sound?
1: Yeah, so it was stuff like that, you know. So yeah. it was just around. I mean, we would listen to Bowie and T-Rex, but at the same time, you had Muddy Waters popping up, you know. Yeah. So it was always there, and I started playing harmonica, and at a fairly young age, and then I met a British blues guy named Steve Rye, who was one of the great unknown harmonica players.
0: I mean,
1: he was known in England in the British blues boom. He was in the original Groundhogs lineup. He played with Joanne Kelly and guys like that on the folk scene.
0: Uh-huh.
1: And he had a duo with a guy named Simon Prager, who's an incredible finger picking blues guitar player, and I met him, and he kind of took me under his wing, and then I met Sonny Terry through him, who Steve used to kind of look after him and stuff when he was over, and
0: that must have been amazing.
1: It was amazing. I mean, I was a teenager, and
0: right.
1: And at one point, I ended up in a dressing room which was about as big as this studio, which, listeners, is very cozy.
0: Yes,
1: and,
0: it is.
1: It was a dressing room of the 100 Club in London with Brownie and Sonny Terry on either side of me. And I ended up on my own.
0: Yeah.
1: And these guys...
0: What an experience.
1: It was an experience. But these guys famously did not get along, even though they played together.
0: Oh, no kidding.
1: Yeah.
0: Because they sound like the best buddies when you listen to them on their recordings.
1: They wouldn't talk to each other.
0: Yeah.
1: So I was sitting there, and Brownie go, hey, tell Sonny that he's messed up the second chorus. And they're like, next to each other. And I'm like, oh, that's weird. And then Sonny go, well, you tell Brownie, blah, blah, blah, blah. Yeah.
0: Yeah.
1: And I was sitting there going, what is this? You know, it was incredible. But then they got on stage, and they, as you say, you know, they were an amazing duo.
0: That's a fascinating little backstory on their relationship.
1: Yeah.
0: And your middleman work.
1: Yeah. So that got me into blues. And I always played it. I was playing in rock and roll bands. I was playing bass. I was playing a bit of guitar. I was, you know, singing, songwriter, doing all sorts of stuff. Came to America with a rock and roll band called the London Cowboys. I replaced Glenn Matlock, who was the Sex Pistols bass player. And so we had a deal with MCA. I was hanging out in LA, and we were doing nothing. We were just sitting around waiting for, you know, MCA to sort this stuff out.
0: Yeah.
1: So I ended up forming a blues band. It originally started as a jam down on the strip. I ended up forming a band called the Home Wreckers.
0: Yeah.
1: We stuck together for about 4 or 5 years. We got a deal with a New York label called Viceroy. And they put us together with Kim Simmons of Savoy Brown.
0: Yeah.
1: And we did an album. And it got great reviews. But, you know, it was an indie label. They were in New York. We were in L.A. It was kind of not the best.
0: Yeah.
1: Best matching in that way. But it was a good experience. And,
0: yeah.
1: And,
0: amazing.
1: You know, yeah.
0: We're going to play a cut from that album.
1: Okay.
0: Like a Woman. You want to tee that up?
1: Yeah, that was a song I wrote. It's kind of it's a city kind of blues, you know, like B.B. Albert King, minor blues. So
0: yeah. All right, let's do it. Here we go. The Home Wreckers, Like a Woman.

0: right. Well, we're listening to a little early Steve Council with the Home Wreckers. Very cool sound, Steve. I mean,
1: thank you.
0: And it was really, I mean, I hadn't known about this album until you told me about it a few months ago when we first met.
1: Yeah.
0: And then I looked into it, and there's some great cuts on this album. So for those of you just turning in, we have the Desert Howlers in the studio, and we just heard a cut from Steve Council's early work with the Home Wreckers. We are going to hear another cut that... you want to tell us about it? It's, You Know It Ain't Right?
1: Yeah, it's a Little Water song. Kim Simmons of Savoy Brown was producing the record.
0: Yeah.
1: And so we couldn't not have him play. So
0: right.
1: he features lead guitar on this one. And it's a great solo featuring Kim doing his stuff, and man, he could play.
0: Okay, yeah, he certainly could.
1: Yeah.
0: Okay, here you go. You Know It Ain't Right, the Home Wreckers.
2: Here's what comes off a bowl of strawberries when you drop this device in the water.
0: Sorry.
2: These berries are fresh from the store and already rinsed under the tap, but within 10 minutes, the water changes color. What floats to the surface will change how you feed your family.

0: All right, the home wreckers, Steve Council, Kim Simmons, back in, when was that recorded again?
1: 92, 93.
0: It's the home wreckers, name of the album's Out of the Shadows. Check it out.
1: Yeah.
0: If you're not familiar with it, there's some great tunes on there.
1: Yeah.
0: Well, let's talk Desert Howlers.
1: Yeah, let's do that.
0: Yeah. So, Steve Council and Howard Dyer and Carl Lindgren. So, how long have you guys been together again?
2: Not very. Year and a half.
0: Year and a half. And how did you get together? How did that all?
1: Well, I was living back in London for 15 years and with my parents we decided, my wife and I decided it was time to move back to the States. So we followed the Oregon Trail and wound up in Central Oregon. And I put an ad in Craigslist. Hey, yeah. You know, I'm new in town.
0: Right.
1: Looking for, you know, blues musicians.
0: Yeah.
1: Who might want to jam.
0: Yeah.
1: And I got two replies. I got one from Thomas.
0: Thomas T and the Blue Chips. Yeah.
1: And played a bit with him.
0: Yeah.
1: And I got another reply from Howard, and we got together, and you know, it's been a lot of fun, you know, because there's a lot of common ground, you know, musically, and you know, the stuff we love, and good chemistry.
0: Yeah.
1: Yeah.
0: Yeah, you guys sound great together. I mean, the first time I saw you, I was it's kind of like, who are these guys, and why don't I know about them, and why haven't I seen them before, or whatever? And you know, you guys just sound great.
1: Yeah. So it's been about a year and a half, right? I think.
2: Yes. Yes. Indeed. Yeah. Yeah, this is kind of the second incarnation of the Desert Howlers.
0: Yeah.
1: Yeah. You had a band earlier.
2: Yeah. 10 years ago, I put an ad on Craigslist, and Tom Grillette replied.
0: Yeah.
2: And he's a local musician, played a lot with a group called Out of the Blue.
0: Yeah.
2: And now with a group, I think it's called Hell or High Water.
0: Oh, yeah.
2: And
0: that's right.
2: So it was Tom and his son, Andy.
0: Okay.
2: And we're a three-piece, got enough tunes down to play the local clubs around here and stuff, and then things kind of dissipated after COVID hit. Things shut down, so we just kind of went our own directions and doing other things now. So,
0: well, the blues scene in Bend seems to have picked up, become a lot more vibrant. I mean, you guys are certainly adding to that quite a bit, but it's fun to see. And I think we're going to jump into a little live broadcast here, huh? You guys going to play a tune?
1: Oh, yeah, and, sure. That'd be fun.
0: You know?
1: Yeah.
0: Let's see how that works out.
1: What should we do?
0: What do you want to tee up here?
1: What do you fancy?
2: Well, let's do, let's try Hand to Mouth.
1: You want to do a Hand to Mouth?
2: Yeah.
1: All right, let's get in, Howard's going to sing this one.
0: All right.
2: Yeah, you know, so, times are a little tough right now economically. So this is one that was, Charlie the Night Cat's tune. Steve's.
0: All right, so while these guys are getting set up here, you're listening to Backdoor Blues. We've got a special show going on today with the Desert Howlers in studio, talking about blues scene in Bend, and we're just getting ready to do a little live music here from the studio here today on Backdoor Blues. So, boys, whenever you're ready, we're good to go.
2: Yeah, again, this is one by Little Charlie and the Nightcats, and this is about trying to make a living and pay your bills and pay the taxes and all that stuff.
0: All right.
2: It can be difficult at times. Ready? 1, 2, 3, 4.

0: Oh yeah, Desert Howlers live in the studio on Backdoor Blues. Way to crank it up, guys. That sounded great.
1: Oh, cool.
0: That really sounded good. In fact, it got me thinking, I'd love to do this every week, have some live music in the studio, but that's probably not possible, but it's just really fun to have you in here playing music.
1: Yeah,
0: this is really cool.
1: Yeah.
0: Did you have another one that you wanted to play now, or do you want to jump into one of your live cuts and then come back and do some live music? Whatever you want to do.
1: We could do Cadillac Man.
2: Yeah, sure.
0: Want to do Cadillac Man?
1: Yeah, it's a song I wrote actually back in the day, back in L.A. And there was a... I showed up at a 7-Eleven in a Cadillac.
0: Yeah.
1: And this old panhandler guy came out from in between the cars and walked up to me, looking at me, pointing, saying, "Hey, Mr. Cadillac Man, what you got in that bag?" And so this is his song. It was totally inspired by him.
0: All right.
1: And this is my idea of his story.
0: All right.

She was leaving with a man, he looked just like you. Now I wonder what on earth I'm gonna do. I guess it leaves me the Cadillac and you, Cadillac man.

0: Yeah, yeah, Mr. Cadillac Man.
1: All right. Really nice. Really nice. That's the Desert Howlers live in the studio here at KPOV Bend, playing some great blues music. So what's happening in the blues scene here in Bend? Any what changes you see happening, and what's been your experience so far?
0: Well, I mean, I think I arrived, you know, when it at a very good time, because from what I hear, there wasn't a lot of blues, you know, in prior years. But lately there's been a lot. You know, there's the Bend Blues Fest. I think you had Chicago Bob on.
1: Chicago Bob was here, yeah.
0: Yeah. And so those guys put on a blues festival twice now. So this is the second one. We just played at that. And, you know, it's great. It's all, you know, musician driven. So it's really, really cool that there's a community, you know, starting to really gel and bond and grow.
1: Yeah.
0: So, yeah, it's
1: good.
0: Well,
1: you guys have been really active. I mean, you've got, a show coming up in the next couple of days?
0: We're playing at the Bite in Tumalo on Saturday at 6 o'clock, 6 till 8, is a really nice, most people probably know it, but it's a great place, lots of food carts, great beer.
1: Yeah, and, there you go. That's right.
0: Oregon's got the best beer. And,
1: next week you've got four shows?
0: We've got four shows next week. We're playing, and actually, it's nice because they're actually scattered around. The first one is on Wednesday at the Spot in Madras.
1: Okay.
0: Again, at 6 o'clock. Outside, and then we're playing in Bend at the North Side on Thursday at 7. So come down to that one. It'll be nice to see everybody there. And then we're playing in Redmond on Saturday at General Duffy's. That's an outdoor event.
1: Yeah.
0: At 6 o'clock, and then in Sisters at Sisters Saloon on Sunday at 6 o'clock.
1: It's a busy week.
0: Yeah, so it's a really busy week.
1: Yeah, yeah. So, and if anybody wants to find out more about the band, upcoming shows, thedeserthowlers.com is your website?
0: Yeah, thedeserthowlers.com.
1: Thedeserthowlers.com. There
0: you
1: go.
0: Someone's got deserthowlers.com, and it's just floating there with this, you know, hi, we'll be back or whatever for the last 2 years. So I'll be trying to get that website. But, yeah. So thedeserthowlers.com.

0: We're also on Facebook. There's a Facebook page.
1: Yeah.
0: And Instagram.
1: Okay.
0: So look for us. Google Terrific. Us.
1: Yeah, yeah.
0: Yes.
1: Well, hey, just to give folks a taste of your live music, we're going to play a cut that you recorded at the North Side.
0: Yeah.
1: Boom, boom.
0: Yep.
1: Yep. So let's launch into that. The Desert Howlers, Boom Boom, live from North Side. Here we go on 88.9 KPOV Bend.

0: All right, there you go. That's the Desert Hollers live from Northside. Is it Northside Bar and Grill? Is that what that is?
1: Yeah,
0: Northside
1: Bar or
0: whatever.
1: Yeah.
0: Great recording. Well, we're having a great time here in the studio, and we're going to jump back into another live song, right? What do you guys want to play here next?
1: What do you fancy? We could do Dizzy or...
2: yeah, why don't we do
1: or
2: Humbucking, something like that.
1: Yeah. What do you fancy?
2: I'll give your Humbucking me a quick try.
1: All right, let's do that.
0: Going right, live.
1: It's a little more rockabilly.
2: Yeah, it's all right. A rockabilly tune from the '50s.
1: Yeah.
2: Rocket Morgan, I believe, was the guy.
0: All right.
2: Wrote it.
0: Here we go.
2: All right. One, two, three, four.

0: All right. The Desert Howlers with a little bit of backdoor blues version of Unplugged here on KPOV Bend.
1: Keep it real.
0: Keep it real. Yeah. That sounded fabulous, guys. Thank you so much. Well, we're going to play another one of your live cuts cool. from, I think this was at the North Side. I'm not sure. Hip Shake. Where'd you record?
1: Oh, this was at Sons of Beer in Prineville.
0: Ah, okay. All right. Here we go.
1: This is the Slim Harpo song.
0: All right.
1: Yeah.
0: 88.9 KPOV Bend, the Desert Howlers.

0: All right. Well, we're listening to that was live Desert Hollers from here in Central Oregon. Played out at Prineville when you recorded that. And
1: yeah.
0: We're going to jump back into another live cut. We've had so much fun with these live songs, and you guys sound fabulous. So let's keep it going.
2: Let me just tune up a little bit. Oh, this thing's not working.
3: Tuned for blues.
0: Tuning for blues.
3: The out of tune blues.
2: Oh, wait a minute. Tune is not working.
3: Ouch.
0: Yeah, if you're just joining, we are here in the studio with the Desert Howlers. We're going to play another live song here in a sec. What have you got teed up here, guys, again?
2: Yeah, this is the Jimmy Reed song.
0: Yeah.
2: There are so many great Jimmy Reed songs.
0: There certainly are.
2: This one is called You Got Me Dizzy.
0: You Got Me Dizzy.
2: Yeah.
0: Live on 88.9 KPOV Bend.

0: Well, the Desert Howlers, Unplugged here on Backdoor Blues, 889 KPOV Bend. Thanks so much, guys.
1: Yeah, thank you.
0: Really sounding great. Really sounding great.
1: Yeah, it's been fun.
0: Yeah. Well, it's been fun to have you in the studio. And again, the Desert Howlers, Steve Council, vocal, guitars, Carl Lindgren, percussion, Howard Dyer, bass and vocals. Check these guys out, thedeserthowlers.com, for more info on upcoming events. Playing Saturday at the Bite in Tumalo, 6 o'clock, and then 4 shows next week.
1: Yep.
0: You can find more info about those on their website. And then, you know, throughout the summer, you guys, the rest of the summer and fall, I mean, you guys have been really active, so.
1: Yeah, we've got some more gigs coming up.
0: It's easy to find these guys around town, which is really good news. I'm glad you're getting support from all these local venues,
1: because
0: you're terrific.
1: It's amazing, you know, how much the venues value live music of all genres, and people really come out and see live music. It's a beautiful thing.
0: And Bend is just seems like it's exploding with talent and support from venues, and I'm just amazed. I mean, any night of the week, it seems you can go out and find a really good band to go listen to someplace, you know.
1: Yeah,
0: which is incredible for a town this size. I think it wasn't that way when I first moved here, you know, 11 years ago, that's for sure. Well, I've got another one of your live cuts to play, and we'll round out the top of the hour, but thanks again for coming in. This has really been
1: fun.
0: And I truly think we need to do this again and have another Unplugged session
1: in
0: the studio. So this has been great. Well,
2: appreciate you having us. Thank you.
0: Hey, my pleasure. So let's see here. I think we're going to play On Your Bond. Anything you want to say about this song in particular?
1: It's an old gospel song. I first heard it. Donovan did it in the 60s. And Captain Beefheart kind of did it kind of in, on the Mirror Man tracks on that album. So it's one of those great, you know, great gospel songs. So we did a version. Howard sings it, and
0: All right, here we go.
1: Be doing a video,
0: well, let's listen to it. On Your Bond.
1: Yep.
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Well, there you have Omar Coleman with A Man Like Me from his 2015 release, Born and Raised. You're listening to Backdoor Blues. I'm your host, Blue Dog, and just finished up a first hour of the show with the Desert Howlers here in the studio playing some music and listening to a few of their live cuts. And it was Backdoor Blues version of Unplugged, and we just had a blast. So I hope you enjoyed it if you were listening to the first half of the show. Before Omar Coleman, we heard G.E. Smith with Trouble in the Woods from his 1998 album Incense, Herbs, and Oils. And then before that, we heard some brand new music from A.J. Fullerton called St. June from album of the same name. And then we started things off with Mike Campbell and the Dirty Knobs from the Wicked Mind album, came out in 2022. Well, we're going to jump back into the music here in one sec, but I do want to express sincere thanks to Strictly Organic Coffee and El Sancho for their support of KPOV. And, you know, their support, ongoing support, I should say, helps keep KPOV truly independent. 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Well, let's jump back into the music with the fabulous Thunderbirds and Tough Enough on 88.9 KPOV Bend.

0: Well, Joe Bonamassa from Tour de Force, live in London from 2014. Name of that song is Lonesome Road Blues. And then before that, we heard the Red Clay Strays with some brand new music called Fool's Gold from their Grateful release that came out earlier this year. And then before that, we heard B.B. King featuring Ink with I Know the Price. And then we started things off with Tough Enough by the Fabulous Thunderbirds from their Pure Fitness release that came out in 2001. I'll be right back.
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0: was Moon Tricks with Stephen Stills song, For What It's Worth. Actually, Buffalo Springfield, Stephen Stills. He penned that, as I recall. And they did a really nice job with that, I must say. And then before that, we heard Johnny Winter with Eric Clapton with Don't Want No Woman. And then we started things off with A.J. Fullerton with The Forgiver and The Runaway from the album of the same name that came out in 2021. I'll be right back.
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1: Yeah, as you heard in that promo, Chris Gossard is back, covering some great tunes, as always, on his mixtape show. 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And speaking of shows, the Feast is coming up here at noon today, from noon to 2, and then we've got Day Tripper from 2 to 4, Audio Rays 4 to 6, Jazz and Jambalaya 6 to 8, Left the Dial 8 to 10. 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I'm so fortunate to be part of this crew. Well, let's keep moving. And we've got time for at least, I think three more songs. And we'll get started with Kid Ramos with West Side on 88.9 KPOV Bend.

Well, we just heard Chains and Things by the Cold Stairs, and then before that it was Kid Ramos with West Side, and we're listening to a little Will Wilde playing Gypsy Woman in the background as we close out today's show. Thanks so much for listening to Backdoor Blues. We'll see you next week. Have a great weekend. Unless, of course, you're listening to the Monday 2 to 4 Encore broadcast. Hope you had a great weekend. Take care. See you next week.

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1: 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Yeah.

That's right. And right now you are tuned in to The Feast. And this is your host, Jer Bear. I'm here every Thursday from 12 to 2 following Blue Dog. And yeah, it's a good spot to be. 12 o'clock on a Thursday afternoon, downtown Bend, Oregon. And I hope you're listening to KPOV wherever you are, on the radio, in your car. 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And on this particular show, we're going to do a little rock blocking today. We're going to pick some artists and pick some kind of representative songs to showcase each of these artists. Should be fun. Kind of randomly chosen. They kind of chose me at this point. And first one we're going to get to is The Cure. Let's try it.

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1: 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This is Jer Bear, and you're tuned into The Feast today. We started off our program with a little tribute to The Cure there. We're doing some rock blocks today, so like four or five songs from some select musicians. Robert Smith and The Cure were first. That last song was Lullaby. It's off Disintegration from 1989. We had 10:15 Saturday Night. That's from their compilation, Join the Dots, B-Sides and Rarities. All songs that you probably never heard before that they created 1978 to 2001. That one, that collection came out 2005. And we had the Love Cats before that from their album, Japanese Whispers from 1983. I remember I was surprised at a party to discover someone told me that that is their go-to karaoke song, which impressed me then, and yeah, impresses me even more hearing that song. That would be a tough one. And A Letter to Elise to kick off the show today from their album Wish from 1992. And we're going to move on to our next artist. We're going to do some Fiona Apple here. We got four songs from her. And we're going to start off with one from her debut, 1996. This one off Tidal. Here's Sleep to Dream.

Shamika said I had potential. Shamika said I had potential. Shamika said I had potential. Shamika said I had potential.

Shamika said I had potential. Shamika said I had potential. Shamika said I had potential. Shamika said I had potential.

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1: 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You're listening to The Feast, and this is Jer Bear. And yeah, Beatles Sing-Along coming up. Get your tickets. And we'd also like to thank the following businesses for their support of this event. Important KPOV fundraising event. The Westman Hotel, DJ Al, Breedlove Guitars, Your Store, Sisters Coffee, The Tower Theater, Minuteman Press, Oregrown, Bend Reiki, Ace Handyman Services, Confluence Fly Shop, Jack and Jackie, Strictly Organic Coffee, Commonwealth Pub, Fire in the Mountain Buffalo Wings, Hayden Holmes Amphitheater, and Hutch's Bicycles. Thank you for all who support KPOV. And I hope you enjoyed our Fiona Apple set there on The Feast. And what do we have? We had that last song, nice slow Fiona Apple type ballad. I Know. From Win the Pawn, 1999, way back. Well, before that, Extraordinary Machine from the album by the same name, that from 2005. And we had Shamika from Fetch the Bolt Cutters from 2020. A lot of us consider that a pandemic album, but I think it was well in the works, like before the pandemic even came to pass. So she was a little... What's the word? Prescient? Is that the word I'm looking for? I think so. And we had Sleep to Dream from her debut album title. I always remember that album as one my college roommate would always blast while she was getting ready to go out for the night. Just singing along, just getting ready. It's just kind of seared into my brain every time I hear those songs. Wonderful album, by the way. And we're going to pick up where we left off here and do another artist here. We got a special set from Dawes. We're going to start it off with one from Nothing Is Wrong. Here's My Way Back Home.

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3: And welcome back to the feast. We're halfway through our musical meal today. I'm your host, Jer Bear. I'm here every Thursday from 12 to 2. Thank you for joining us. It's been fun. We've been rock blocking. It's a rock blocking Thursday afternoon here. And so far we've done The Cure, and we did Fiona Apple, and we just finished up a little Dawes set there. We had Never Gonna Say Goodbye from Passwords from 2018. Sounds like a kind of a tribute kind of a song for his wife, Mandy Moore. That's what I'm thinking. And we had When You Call My Name from their debut album, North Hills, from 2009. And Most People from Stories Don't End in 2013. And My Way Back Home kicked it off. A nice little anthem there. That's from Nothing Is Wrong, 2011. And, yeah, we're going to keep going. What do we got left here? We're going to do... Well, yeah, I'll let you know. We're going to get to some Wilco, and we're going to finish up the show with a journey. Not a metaphorical journey, but actually journey rock block to finish the show. But we're going to go right now to Janelle Monáe. Let's hear four songs from her. Why not?
4: Monáe and Left Foot.

I remember when you called me weird. We was in math class, third row. I was sitting by you, right before Mr. Ammon's class, 'cause my mama couldn't afford new J's Polo, thrift store, thrift club.

0: Prime Time from Janelle Monáe, featuring Miguel on that track. That from The Electric Lady back in 2013. Yeah, that's right. She's been around for a while. And we had I Like That before that song from Dirty Computer from 2018. And then we had two off the Arch Android. We had Cold War. And we kicked it off with Tightrope featuring Big Boy on that track. That album came out 2010. How about that? You are tuned into The Feast here. This is your host, Jer Bear, on 88.9 KPOV Bend. And we're doing some rock blocking today. We're going to get into some Wilco next. Kind of going like deeper tracks. Some like unreleased stuff. Some demos. Some alternate versions. Should be fun. So we'll have a little set of them coming up right after this message about the KPOV app, which you should have.
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0: That's an invitation to the Beatles Sing-Along, back by popular demand, Friday, June 26th, 7 p.m. at the Commonwealth Pub in Bend, a benefit for 88.9 KPOV. 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
1: 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That's right. Stick around for Day Tripper coming at you after the feast today. This is your host, Jer Bear, for the next 17 minutes or so. And following Day Tripper, you're going to have Carol coming at you with Audio Rays at 4, Jazz and Jambalaya at 6, Left of the Dial at 8, and Tome of Esoteria, 10 p.m. All wonderful programming on KPOV. And what we just heard was a little set from Wilco. We had Let's Not Get Carried Away from Sky Blue Sky. That's kind of an extended reissue. It's included on that one. And a different version of Summer Teeth there, the Slow Roads version. It's called, that's from the deluxe edition, Summer Teeth. We have the Jolly Banker from Mermaid Avenue Volume 3 with Billy Bragg. And Dynamite My Soul. It's from the Being There Deluxe Edition release, a little acoustic kind of demo there. And Too Far Apart, that's from AM, just straight up AM. When was that? 1990? And we had Camera, different version of that, the Unified Theory of Everything version from a deluxe, the expanded edition of Yankee Hotel Foxtrot. And yeah, we got one more set here. We're going to go with some Journey to finish it up. Probably about 3.5 songs we got time for from Journey. We'll even have one from Journey's last album with Steve Perry from 1996. And didn't include any without Steve. I'm just kind of a Journey purist that way. So we're going to start off with one from Evolution. Here's Do You Recall, 88.9 KPOV. Have a wonderful week, everybody.

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1: This is the KPOV Daily Report for Thursday, July 9th, 2026. Immigration and Customs Enforcement agents were sighted in Bend yesterday morning on Highway 97 near the Deschutes Memorial Gardens, where a driver was kidnapped. The Latino Community Association is seeking information about the incident in order to take legal action. They warn community members to take extra precautions and carry their red cards if they must travel. Oregon Secretary of State Tobias Reed received a letter Tuesday from the Justice Department warning that state elections leaders may face criminal prosecution if they knowingly allow non-citizens to vote in upcoming elections. The letter represents the latest effort by the Trump administration to root out election fraud, which remains exceedingly rare in Oregon. In a statement, Secretary Reed defended Oregon's election system, calling it secure and fair, saying that he's not intimidated by political threats or manufactured controversy. Despite increased inflation and an uncertain economy, Deschutes County managed to cut about $2.5 million from its budget for the 2027 fiscal year. Although economic forecasts showing the county could face a shortfall, cuts have forestalled it. Departments have frozen hiring, found other funding sources such as grants, paused projects, and consolidated workspace to manage state and federal funding reductions. According to a new Oregon State University report, there have been no pesticide-related bee kills in Oregon since 2021. The Bees of Oregon 2025 report summarizes major steps the state has taken to improve bee health. It also includes a look at bee biodiversity and guidance for Oregonians to support the pollinators, whose services to the state's crops are worth $600 million annually. The Oregon Bee Atlas, a massive state inventory, is included in the report. After analyzing the most recent FBI crime statistics submitted by local law enforcement agencies, a new safety report determined the safest cities in Oregon in 2026. Among them, Prineville ranked the 10th safest city to live. It saw declines in violent and property crime for the second straight year. While the state is still struggling with a high number of package thefts, behind only New York and Pennsylvania overall, Oregonians saw a decrease in property crime and violent crime. Finally, 9-year-old Nico Ferris of Central Oregon has qualified for Team USA and will compete at the UCI BMX World Championships in Brisbane, Australia. Today's KPOV Daily Report was compiled by Marianne Hart and voiced by Malcolm McRae.
2: 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Your host, Kay Spotter, for the Day Tripper Show. Thanks for joining me. We are going to get right into it today with a little announcement. We are going to give a ticket giveaway for the Bend Elks, but that'll come up in a little bit. Right now, we're going to start off with some Sparkle Horse with Cruel Sun from Good Morning Spider.

0: All right, that was Dump Truck with, what was that one? It was from their first album, by the way. D is from Dump Truck, that's How Come, the name of that song. Before that, Brian Jonestown Massacre, Food for Clouds from Revelation, 2014. The Dump Truck actually is 1983. Before that, Tomboy by Betty Serviert from Amateur, 1995, Dutch band. Lead singer was actually born in Vancouver, BC. They're still playing. And haven't heard them in a while, but probably just sticking into the Dutchland. I'm not sure where they're playing. Started out with Cruel Sun by Sparkle Horse from Good Morning Spider, 1988. Well, thanks for listening. This is the Day Tripper Show with your host, Case Spotter. And having some fun today.
1: Ready to get kinetic? 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It's Beyond and Back, Tuesdays from 2 to 4. 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
0: Yes, Beyond and Back, every Tuesday. Good show, DJ Al. All right, I have two tickets to the Bend Elks. Don't call just yet. Wait till I start my song. 541-322-0863. The first caller, we're going to start with some Batman by NRBQ.

0: with Sundial. If you've never heard of Sundial before, you're not alone. It's a little ditty. The band gained prominence after the release of their first album, Other Way Out, which we just heard something from. That was Exploding in Your Mind. The album was strongly praised in the indie press, winning several awards. This is like 1990. However, the album received little popularity among mainstream critics and radio stations as their authentic 60s psychedelic sound was out of fashion at the time. Yeah, it was just by grunge time, right? Other Way Out remains a popular in the psych and prog rock community and has gone through 8 reissues. And apparently, they're kind of collector's items. We're listening to KPOV Ben, High Desert Community Radio. I'm your host, Case Spotter, The Day Tripper Show. Before that, we had The Rain Parade with Talking in My Sleep from Emergency Third Rail Power Trip, 1984 release-ish. Plastic Land with Fairy Tale Hysteria from Wonderful Wonderland, 1985. The Monochrome Set with Ein Symphonie de... Yeah, something or other. Black and White Minstrels was the release. Before that, Arthur H. with Tokyo Kiss. And we started out with NRBQ with Batman Theme. Long set there. Thanks for listening. 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
0: 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All right. I think that does it for some announcements and the like. I have still 2 tickets to the Bend Elks, and I just found this bell here, so I'm going to ring it. Anyhow, the number is 541-322-0863, 541-322-0863. 2 Bend Elks baseball tickets till the end of the season, I think is August 5th. And start your engine.

0: The Gun Club. Cool Drink of Water from Fire of Love, 1981. For that, The Fall with Overture from I Am Curious Orange. From I Am Curious Orange. Although it's funny, the title says I Am Curious Orange, like, you know, the regular spelling. But the album is Curious is with a K, and Orange is O-R-A-N-J. Just like The Fall. All right, before that, The Chameleons, Return of the Roughnecks from What Does Anything Mean, basically, 1985. It's the Wall of Sound band. Saw them many times over the years. Yeah, we started off with The Barracudas from 1981's Drop Out with The Barracudas with I Saw My Death in a Dream Last Night. Yeah, all right, well, you're listening to KPOV Ben, High Desert Community Radio. I'm your host, Kay Spotter, for the Day Tripper Show. And let's see what we got going here. I got a community announcement for you, too. The Deschutes League of Women Voters invites you to learn about ranked choice voting with Fair Vote co-founder Rob Ritchie. Rob will share lessons on how RCV works and what factors contribute to communities that embrace it. He'll discuss the health of our democracy as it relates to gerrymandering and voting rights, and will address concerns and questions election officials may have about its impact on their work. This event will take place Monday, July 13th, 5:30 to 7 p.m. at the Ben Central Community Library Room, and is open to the public. That's right, Monday, July 13th, 5:30 to 7, learn all about ranked choice voting. 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
0: All right. Up next, The Jam from Sound Effects. This is Monday.

0: Yeah, Hippie Flippin' is the release from Dead Ghosts with the song Chill Groover. Before that, Banana Gum from Australia with Modern Day Problems, the true story of Banana Gum, 2020. The Reegs before that with The Dream Police, not the Cheap Trick version. It's the definitive collection of the Reegs. If you don't know who the Reegs are, they are the ex-guitarists for the Chameleons, who I played earlier. Reg Smithies and Dave Fielding. I don't know how they broke up. Probably some discourse. Anyhow, the Reegs, yeah. Very Chameleon-sounding because of those guitars. The Lemonheads before that, yes, that's right. I played the Lemonheads from Lovey, 1990, Half the Time. A little country flair to that one. Started off with the Jam with Monday from Sound Effects, 1980. Listening to KPOV Ben, High Desert Community Radio. I'm your host, Case Spotter. Thanks for joining me. And, yeah, we still have those tickets for the Bend Elks. I'll be coming up to that in a second.
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0: 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We love our listeners. Yeah, thanks so much. Stay tuned. Audio Ray is coming up at 4 to 6. Jazz and Jambalaya, 6 to 8. Left of the Dial, 8 to 10. And Tome of Esoteria, midnight, 10 to midnight. All right, what do we got coming up here? I think we got all our announcements done. Yeah, this is a sort of a Gang of Four-y band. It's called Fit for Work from Dead Letter.

Dead letter, fit for work. Coming in early because I forgot to do the Bend Elks ticket giveaway. So, two tickets to the Bend Elks baseball. If you would like to call, 541-322-0863. 541-322-0863 for two free tickets. I'll take the first caller. Thanks.

0: Here you go. King Gizzard and the Lizard Wizard with Candles, one of their poppier entries. You know, sometimes they can get pretty dang noisy. 2022 release, Omnium Gatherum. Before that, Kikagaku Moyo from Kumoyo Island, 2022 release with Monica. And Ghost Woman before that, sounding very Brian Jonestown-y. With the Ghost Woman release, 2022, that song called Do You. Before that, Evolfo with Moon Eclipsed the Sun. That was from Last of the Acid Cowboys, 2017. Started off, Dead Letter, Fit for Work, 2020. Listening to KPOV Bend, High Desert Community Radio. I'm your host, Case Spotter. We're going to wind out the show pretty soon. Got one little announcement here.
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0: There you go. Chris is back.
2: In the saddle.
0: Back in the saddle. Back in the acid cowboy saddle. Well, we're going to start this next set off with Limboski with Your Dead. This is the theme song to What We Do in the Shadows cover song.

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You've sold out your dream to the world. 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

0: You're listening to Mac DeMarco in the background. Salad Days 2014 release. Before that, The Last Shadow Puppets, The Age of Understatement. The Alalas with On Our Way. Motorpsycho with The Hornet. Little Barry with Said Soul. And Nemboski with... Actually, that was You're Dead, yeah. Thanks for listening to the Day Tripper Show with your host, Case Spotter. Here comes Carol.
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2: I'm Mike Riley. I'm one of the founders of KPOV, and I just wanted to share why I support KPOV and why I think community radio is so important for a community like Bend. 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I think that's what's one of the biggest reasons that I still really like KPOV so much is it helps me just connect to real people that are here in our community doing good work and doing good things and learning about our community and also enjoying people's musical selections and all the variety that we hear on KPOV. One of my favorite shows was always Center Stage, and Rick Miller is not with KPOV or with us anymore. 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

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Welcome to the show. You're listening to Audio Rays, and I'm your host, Carol Dupuy. That was Megaphon, that Durham, North Carolina band that is now defunct, but that was the song Real Slow from their self-titled release from 2011. Widespread Panic before Megaphon with Picking Up the Pieces from the Everyday release from 1993. And if you didn't know, Widespread Panic will be performing at the Hayden Homes Amphitheater tomorrow night and Saturday night. And there are tickets still left, again, for tomorrow and Saturday night. Wooden Ships, that project led by Ripley Johnson, who also is a part of Rose City Band and the now defunct Moon Duo Band. The song I played, Already Gone, from the V album from 2018. And once again, welcome to the show. I'm glad you're here with me today. If there's anything you'd like to hear, let me know. 541-322-0863. You can text me at 541-323-5768 or email me, dj@kpov.org. Here's the new one from Widow Speak.

listener-supported volunteer power. That was Kurt Weill with Zoom 97 from the Philadelphia's Been Good to Me album that just came out a couple of months ago. And Francis of Delirium, that's a project led by Jana Bawrich, and she's based in Luxembourg. And the song I played is called Higher, and it's from her latest album, Run, Run, Pure Beauty. And she's just got such a fantastic voice. I'm just getting to know this artist. And a lot of new music for you that's in that set. Widow Speak led off the set. And that's a Brooklyn duo consisting of Molly Hamilton and Robert Earl Thomas. The song I played, Angel Number, from their Roses album that came out, I think, a month ago, maybe 2 months ago. Anyways, that was the set. I'm going to get pick things up a little bit. This is a new one from Tame Impala called Hummer.

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As always, our deepest gratitude to all of our beloved listeners. You are the reason we keep on keeping on.

Your High Desert Community Radio. That was West Side Cowboy, Manchester indie rock band with Pinup Boys from their forthcoming release that drops on August 20th. It's called It Goes On. And Bishop Ellen, that's the that duo out of Brooklyn with new material from this EP called July, and the song I played, Walk On, by Sonny Terrific. And the Smashing Pumpkins, going back to 1991 for Rhinoceros from the Gish album, and had to play that after Tame Impala covering the Smashing Pumpkins, the song Hummer from that Siamese Twin release. And that's, again, a new single that just dropped from Tame Impala. I'm going to get back to it, but I need to let you know I'm going to be giving two pairs of tickets to the Elks baseball team summer series. We have two free tickets, and I'll probably give those tickets away in the next 10 to 15 minutes. So I hope you'll stay tuned, and best of luck. I'll let you know. But again, that's two free pairs of tickets to any of the available tickets from their upcoming games here in Bend. All right, here is new material from Wolf Alice.

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Stay connected to KPOV. 20 years on your wavelength.